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0: Peace and blessings. Thank you for tuning in. My name is Corey Sherrard Jr.
1: I also go by Yajay. And you are tapped into SAP, a radio program collaging African diasporic musics around the world. I'm your host, and what I tend to do with every show is prioritize these selections by character, not by genre or commercial classifications. And by history, stories, places, SAP is also the lifeblood within trees that supports new growth, and this SAP here is no different. I want to thank you for tuning in once again. This episode, very first episode, 2 hours long. This is music for God, music about God. What you're listening to in the background, I was sitting in service at Wheeler Avenue Baptist Church on the corner of Wheeler and Scott Street in Houston, Texas, Third Ward. When I was listening to this performance leading into service, I was thinking to myself, I think this is a perfect way to open up. We have some beautiful music lined up for the next 2 hours. Pharoah Sanders, Alice Coltrane, Joy Guidry, Navy Blue, Albert Ayler, Mary Lou Williams, The Winans. We got some more too, so please stick around. This is all music for God, music about God, a spiritual journey. Sit back, relax. Check it out.

I'm reminded of a young lady who had attended a revival service. And when the invitation was extended, she stood up in the back. And before coming down to give the minister her hand, she asked if she could have a word to say. That young lady stood there that morning with tears in her eyes. She stood with a broken heart. She stood and she was crying and she wanted to talk to the church. And I believe this was her testimony.

0: If you're just now tuning in, this is Sap. My name is Corey. I also go by Yajay. Next up, what you're about to hear is a snippet of a classic sermon, The Eagle Stirs Her Nest, by Reverend C.L. Franklin. Stay tuned, stick around, stay tuned, stick around.
1: Eagle stirred her nest. The eagle here is used to symbolize God's care and God's concern for his people.
2: Amen.
1: Many things have been used as symbolic expressions to give us a picture of God or some characteristic or one of his attributes. The ocean with her turbulent majesty, the mountains, the land, many things have been employed as pictures of either God's strength, or God's power,
2: yes,
1: or God's love,
2: yes,
1: or God's mercy.
2: Yes.
1: And the psalmist has said that the heavens declare the glory of God.
2: Amen.
1: And the firmament show forth his handiwork.
2: Amen.
1: So, the eagle here is used as a symbol of God. Now, in picturing God as an eagle stirring her nest, I believe history has been one big nest that God has been eternally stirred,
2: yes,
1: to make man better and to help us achieve world brotherhood. Some of the things that have gone on in your own experiences have never been God stirring the nest of your circumstances. Now, the Civil War, for example, and the struggle in connection with it was merely the promptings of providence to lash man to a point of being brotherly to all men. In fact, all of the wars that we have gone through, we've come out with new outlooks and new views and better people. So that throughout history, God has been stirring the various nest of circumstances surrounding us so that he could discipline us, help us to know ourselves, and help us to love one another, and to help us hasten on the realization of the kingdom of God. The eagle symbolizes God because there is something about an eagle that is a fit symbol of things about God. In the first place, the eagle is the king of fowl. And if he is a regal or kingly bird, in that majesty, he represents the kingship of God, or symbolize the kingship of God. Listen, if you please. So God is not merely a king.
2: No.
1: He is the king. Somebody has said that he is the king of kings. For you see, these little kings that we know, they've got to have a king over them. They've got to account to somebody for the deeds done in their bodies. But God is the king. And if the eagle is a kingly bird, in that way he symbolizes the regalness and kingliness of our God. In the second place, the eagle is strong. Somebody has said that as the eagle goes winging his way through the air, he can look down for a young lamb. grazing by a mountainside.
3: Yes.
1: And can fly down.
3: Yes.
1: And just with the strength of his claw.
3: Yes.
1: Pick up this young lamb.
3: Yes.
1: And fly away to yonder's cleft.
3: Yes.
1: And devour.
3: Yes.
1: Because he is strong.
3: Amen.
1: If the eagle is strong, then in that he is a symbol of God.
3: Yes, sir.
1: For our God is strong.
3: Yes, sir.
1: All right. Our God is strong. Somebody has called him a fortress. So that when the enemy is pursuing me, I can run behind him. Somebody has called him a citadel of protection and redemption. Somebody else has said that he's so strong until they call him a leaning pole. That thousands can lean on him. And he'll never get away. I don't believe you praying with me. People have been leaning ever since time immemorial. Abraham leaned on him. Isaac and Jacob leaned on him. Moses and the prophets leaned on him. All the Christians leaned on him. People are leaning on him all over the world today. He's never given away. He's strong. That's strong. Isn't it so? In the second place, he's swift. The eagle is swift. And it is said that he can fly with such terrific speed that his wings can be heard roaring in the air. He's swift. And if he's swift in that way, he's a symbol of our God.
3: Amen.
1: For our God is swift.
3: Amen.
1: I said he's swift.
3: Amen.
1: Sometimes, he'll answer you while you're calling him. He's swift. Daniel was thrown in a lion's den. And Daniel rung him on the way to the lion's den. And having known him, God had dispatched an angel from heaven. And by the time that Daniel got to the lion's den, the angels had changed the nature of lions and made them lay down and act like lions. He's swift. Swift. One night, Peter was put in jail, and the church went down on its knees to pray for it. And while the church was praying, Peter knocked on the door. God was so swift in answering prayer, so that if the eagle is a swift bird, in that way he represents or symbolizes the fact that God is swift. He's swift. If you get in honest tonight and tell him about your troubles, he's swift to hear you. All you do is need a little faith and ask him in grace. Another thing about the eagle is that he has extraordinary sight. Extraordinary sight. So that it is said that he can rise to a lofty height in the air and look in the distance. And see a storm hours away. As extraordinary sight. And sometime he can stand and gaze right in the sun. Because he has extraordinary sight. I want to tell you, my God has extraordinary sight. He can see every ditch that you've dug for me. And guide me around. God has extraordinary sight. He can look behind that smile on your face and see that frown in your heart. God has extraordinary sight. Then it is said that an eagle builds a nest unusual. It is said that the eagle selects rough material, basically, for the construction of his nest. And then as the nest graduates toward a close or a finish, the material become finer and softer, like down at the end.
3: Yes.
1: And then he go about to set up residence in that nest. Yes. And when the little eaglets are born, she go out and bring in food.
3: That's right.
1: To feed them. Yes. But when they get to the point where they're old enough to be out on their own, why, the eagle will begin to pull out some of that dung.
3: Yes.
1: And let some of those thorns come through.
3: Yes.
1: So that the nest won't be, you know, so comfortable.
3: Yes.
1: So when they get to lounging around.
3: Yes.
1: And rolling around, the thorns pick them here and there.
3: Yes.
1: Pray with me if you please. Yes. I believe that God has to do that for us sometimes.
3: Yes.
1: Things are going so well, and we are so satisfied, but we just lounge around and forget the prayer. You walk around all day and enjoy God's life, God's health, and God's strength. And go climbing the bed without saying, thank you, Lord, for another day journey. We'll do that. God has to pull out a little of the plush around us.
3: Yes.
1: A little of the comfort around us.
3: Yes.
1: And let a few thorns of trial and tribulation stick through the nest.
3: Yes.
1: To make us pray sometimes.
3: Yes.
1: Isn't it so? For most of us forget God when things are going well with us. Most of us forget it. It is said that there was a man who had a poultry farm.
3: Yes. Yes.
1: And that he raised chickens for the market.
3: Yes.
1: And one day in one of his broods, he discovered a strange looking bird.
3: Yes.
1: That was very much unlike the other chickens on the yard.
3: Yes.
1: And the man didn't pay too much attention, but he noticed as time went on that this strange looking bird was unusual.
3: Yes.
1: He outgrew the other little chicken. His habits were stranger and different.
3: Yes.
1: Oh, Lord. But he let him groan and let him mingle with the other chicken.
3: Yes.
1: Oh, Lord. And then one day a man who knew eagles when he saw it came along and saw that little eagle walking in the yard. And he said to his friend, do you know that you have an eagle here? The man said, well, I didn't really know it. But I knew he was different from the other chicken. And I knew that his ways were different.
3: Yeah.
1: And I knew that his habits were different.
3: Yeah.
1: And he didn't act like the other chicken.
3: Yeah.
1: But I didn't know that he was an eagle. But the man said, yeah, you have an eagle here on your yard.
3: Yeah. Oh,
1: but what
3: yeah.
1: you ought to do is build a cage.
3: Yeah.
1: But after a while, when he's a little older, he's going to get tired of the ground.
3: Yeah, yeah.
1: Yes, he will.
3: Yeah.
1: He's going to rise up on the pinion of his wings.
3: Yeah.
1: Yeah. And as he grows, why, you can change the cage and make it a little larger as he grows older and grows larger.
3: Yeah.
1: The man went out and built a cage. And every day he'd go in and feed the eagle. But he grew a little older.
3: Yes.
1: And a little older.
3: Yes,
1: yes he did. His wing began to scrape on the sides
3: yes.
1: of the cage.
3: Yes.
1: And he had to build another cage.
3: Yes.
1: And open the door of the old cage and let him into a larger cage.
3: Yes,
1: yes he did. Oh, Lord. And after a while, and then he had to build another cage. So one day, when the eagle had gotten grown, Lord God, his wings were 12 feet from tip to tip. Oh, Lord. He began to get restless in the cage.
3: Yeah.
1: Yes, he did. He began to walk around and be uneasy.
3: Yeah.
1: Why, he heard noises in the air.
3: Yeah.
1: A flock of eagles flew over, and he heard their voices.
3: Yeah.
1: And though he'd never been around eagles, there was something about that voice that he heard.
3: Yeah.
1: That moved down in him and made him dissatisfied.
3: Yeah.
1: Oh, Lord. And the man watched him as he walked around uneasy.
3: Yeah.
1: Oh, Lord.
3: Yeah.
1: He said, well,
3: yeah.
1: God goes out to him.
3: Yeah.
1: I believe I'll go and open the door and set the eagle free.
3: Yeah.
1: Oh, Lord. He went there and opened the door.
3: Yes.
1: The eagle walked out. Spreading his wings. Up and down. Yes. The eagle walked around a little longer. And he flew up a little higher and went to the barnyard. And yes. He sat there for a while. He flew up a little higher beyond this tree.
3: Yes.
1: And then he went up a little higher and flew beyond the mountain. Yes. Yes. Yes. One of these days, one of these days, my soul is an eagle in the cave that the Lord had made for me. My soul. In this old body, yes it is. And one of these days, the man who made the cage, they'll open the door and lock my soul. Yeah. You ought to be able to see me take the wings of my soul.
0: Peace, y'all. We've reached the other side of the sermon. Now what you're about to hear is It Ain't Necessarily So by Mary Lou Williams. It's a favorite of mine.

0: peace, peace. Thank you for tuning in. If you just jumped into the broadcast, you are listening to SAP. What you're hearing right now, this is Malim Mahmoud Ghania. This is a song, La Ilaha Illallah, which means there is no deity except Allah. Great record, Moroccan. Next up, we have The Winans, legendary gospel group.
1: Hey, what's happening there?
0: This is their song, A Friend.
2: Somebody that's with all of us, you know. He that hath the friends must
1: first show himself friendly.
3: Right.
4: Well, I know by being in this place that there's a whole lot of people that wants to know who this friend is. Why don't you tell them about him, Mark?
2: Well, there is a friend that sticks closer than any brother. And I got a lot of brothers, right?
4: Yeah.
2: You know who that friend is.

0: All right, I got something real special for y'all. So a long time ago, I used to work at a radio station, and we would play a lot of Christian music. And Hallelujah. Used to play this a lot. This is Helen Baylor. Helen Baylor's Testimony. As a little girl, 7 years and I remember old, this song specifically talking about Helen Baylor getting over drug addiction and going through a very crucial moment in her life. This one does it for me. Y'all check it out. Even
1: said to me one day, she said, you know, baby, God's going to use you one day. And I didn't know what she meant. But I knew I liked the sound of God using me. By the time I was 11 years old, my mother and father and my five brothers and my little sister, we moved from Tulsa to California. My dad's job has transferred him out here. And by the time I was 12 years old, I found myself in the nightclubs in Los Angeles. My mom and dad used to go to the clubs on the weekends. They didn't know the Lord Jesus. And grandma wasn't around anymore, so we just quit going to church. I was in the nightclubs at 12 years old, and that was the worst place and the last place I needed to be. But I had a praying grandmother. By the time I was 13 years old, I had recorded my first single and began to open up for people like Stevie Wonder and Aretha Franklin, B.B. King, and Bill Cosby. And I remember opening up for him one time, and things began to happen. Hallelujah. Things began to happen all around me. The devil had a trap set. He was going to set me up, because, see, I liked it. I liked the money. I was making a lot of money. And I like the glamour. And I like the applause, because that said, I love you. We all want to be loved. Hallelujah. I didn't know that Jesus loved me. I didn't know it then. When I was 16 years old, I had a baby out of wedlock. And by the time I was 17 years old, I left home and joined the cast of Hair, and I began to travel all across the country. I was making more money than my mom and dad put together by then, and things were looking pretty good. Then I was introduced to marijuana. Devil had a trap set. Next thing I know, it was pills to get up in the morning and pills to go to bed at night. Then it was the alcohol, and then I became very promiscuous and ran around with a lot of people I had no business being with. And one day I was introduced to cocaine, and I know that all drugs are a spirit, but this cocaine became my best friend. And I began to hang out with the devil, and I did everything that I was big and bad enough to do. And I'm not glorifying him. I'm just letting him know that I don't belong to you. Hallelujah. I've been set free. Hallelujah. Glory to God. I went on for about 12 years of my life, and I traveled with people, and I worked with Chaka Khan and Rufus, and I worked with Captain and Tennille and all the people in the studios, and I was good at my job, and I was quick, and I could demand double, triple scale, and I went to work, and I was high every day. The devil was trying to kill me, but I had a praying grandmother, never turned her back on me. Hallelujah. One time when I was in Houston, Texas, I met a man there, and I was getting ready to go on the road with Chaka Khan, and there was a group going on the road with us, Heatwave, and they had a man working with them, and he was doing their lights, and I didn't know this, but I met him on the road, and he was a nice guy, and you never would know it to look at him, but he was also, not only was a light director, but he was a cocaine dealer. See, the devil knows how to really do it. So we began to be friends, and we began to date, and

You know, I began to get all the cocaine I wanted for free. How many of you know it wasn't for free? But we came home, me and this young man, and we began to live together, and he was still selling drugs, and I began to make drops for him. I was dropping off cocaine and making a lot of foolish turns in my life, and my life began to do this spiral, downward spiral. I was going to hell. One night as I was getting loaded, I began to pass out. And my head hit the wall, boom, and I began to slide down the wall. And as I came to, all of my bodily fluids were doing their own thing, and I was dying. But I had a praying grandmother, and I knew enough to call on the name of Jesus. Hallelujah. It wasn't a couple of days later that I was watching Christian television. Grandma tells me she was laying on her face during this time, and she had been fasting for 2 weeks and just calling on the name of Jesus. Save my granddaughter. Save my granddaughter, Jesus. I watched Christian TV one night, and it was as if God himself said, that's enough. And he rebuked the devil from me long enough for me to make an intelligent decision. And I said, Jesus, I know you're real. If you'll just take all of this away from me, take all of the drugs, take them away, I'm tired. Now I want you to know that instantly I was set free. Instantly I was delivered. Hallelujah. Glory. Hallelujah. Hallelujah. This was on a Friday night. And I want you to know that not only did God save and deliver me and set me free, but he saved that drug dealer, and he's my husband tonight, James Bailey. Hallelujah. Hey, he comes by here. Here he is. Yes, he does. Glory. And I don't know about you, but I feel like lifting up the name of Jesus. Mm.

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1: I'm going to let it shine. I'm going to let it shine so bright, let it shine. This little light of mine will burn so bright that not only my people, but all people will see it burn. Burn, baby, burn.

Peace, peace. You're listening to Sap. You just heard Albert Ayler. And before that was Pastor T.L. Bennett, his song, Like a Ship. Next up, Alice Coltrane. We are well into the second hour. Stay tuned. Keep on listening. We got some more music ahead. This is from Alice Coltrane's rare tape, Turia Sings. Stay tuned. This is Sap.

Peace, y'all. You're listening to Sap. If you just jumped in, you are listening to Ben Tankard. This is his song, My Soul, from the album All Keyed Up. Fantastic 90s jazz Christian record. And next up, we have the song You've Done What You Can by Joy Guidry from her album Five Prayers. Stay tuned. 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

0: simply couldn't fathom what it'd take. It's like I was abandoned at the stake. Saw the light and saw my shadow cast a shape when I was cast away to the east. I found gratitude and grace. I claim defeat, I know that I'ma be okay. Surrender taught me peace could be attained. Give thanks for the house that I was raised in. Open palms under calm waves. I had undergone a long phase of self-harm. My brother Ocean told me focus on my brave heart. When inching closest to my hopelessness, I aim for the stars. Trust it's all in the perspective that I've gained from the scars. I cast a line when fishing out the reservoir. I pass time with deep sighs and interlocking arms. I capsize, then I turn my life over to God. Mama didn't give me life to just pick it apart. Mama told me I'm a light, I was dim in the dark. When I was at his shoulder height and my living was harsh. A sorry doesn't make it right when my hands need a wash. Surrender signed his name under kindest regards. At every single nerve ending, my journey will start. Reflect and let the curve bend and resemble an arc. Protect my only sense of brevity as I embark.
1: He chose not to struggle anymore. With a supreme act of will springing from the essence of his being, he turned away from his life and the long train of disastrous consequences that had flowed from it, and looked wistfully upon the dark face of ancient waters upon which some spirit had breathed and created him. The dark face of the waters from which he had been first made in the image of a man, with a man's obscure need and urge, feeling that he wanted to sink back into those waters and rest eternally.
2: Peace, peace, y'all. If you've just jumped onto the broadcast, you're listening to SAP. My name is Corey Sherrard Jr. I also go by Yajay. And this episode was about music for God and music about God. We have reached the last song of this program. What you just heard was Navy Blue from his album Surrender, his latest album. That's the opener of his album. And this song, very special to me, is Pharoah Sanders, The Creator Has a Master Plan. This is about 30 minutes. And we have just about that much amount of time left in this program. It's 2 hours, like I said. We're going to play the whole song. In the meantime, I'll let you know that this program is quarterly. It's 2 hours. This program specifically was about music for God and music about God. We had a mix of jazz music, a mix of African music, ambient. Without classifying through genre, a lot of this music was about exploring our spirituality. Some conventional, some unconventional, from different times, different eras, different ways of expressing our connection to spirituality. So from here, we're going to listen to this song, and we're going to get to the end of it. I want to thank you all once again for listening to SAP. It's 2 hours, seasonal. This is the end of summer, beginning of autumn program. We'll have more information about the next episode as we go through the year, but you should expect the next episode by end of fall, beginning of winter. And from there, I'm signing off. Enjoy the record. I'll catch you next time.

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11: So didn't I tell you the procedure?
12: Yeah, you told me all about it, Trey.
11: And what else?
12: They have to be filed alphabetically and according to years.
11: Section. How can you do that?
12: It's too complicated, Shreemi. See, every time I pull out a record, there's this whole procedure I have to go through. I just want to hear the music, that's all.
11: It's too complicated to just keep my records in the category, okay? Just put the rock and roll in with the rock and roll. Put the R&B.
13: in with the R&B. I mean, you're not going to put Charlie Parker in with the rock and roll, would you? Would you? Jazz! Jazz! He was the greatest jazz saxophone player that ever lived!
14: What are you getting so crazy about? It's just music. It's not that big a deal.
13: It is. Don't you understand? This is important to me.

legitimation of their myth. A myth they like to call in the media, in politics, and in entertainment, especially fucking rock and roll. America.

Yeah. From the studios of 90.7 WGXC in beautiful Catskill, New York. Welcome to this week's edition of the Signal to Noise radio program. My name is Al C. This is an extra special bonus edition because it's the fifth. It is the fifth Monday of the month. And so I'm here with you for the next 2 hours as your tour guide. I hope you're doing well. I was just here last week, and it's nice. It's nice to be here 2 weeks in a row like this. So I have nothing planned whatsoever, nothing planned at all. Last night I was on Peter Aaron's Go-Go Kitty radio show on Radio Kingston. And usually on Sunday nights, that's when I prep my show. This one, usually. But last night I was on Peter's show, which was simulcast here, on WGXC. And I was a guest on Peter's show during the time that I am usually preparing this show, and therefore I am not prepared at all for this show. So deal with it. It's going to be fun. Total seat of your pants kind of thing. I've got a library of music with me, and I've got the entire universe of stuff out there in the world to choose from, and we're going to just go with it. So we open up the program with Keith LeBlanc from Tackhead, the track called Steps. And I'm not sure, I don't recall the specific album that track came from. I feel like my microphone is not loud enough, so I'm gonna crank it a little bit just to get a little bit more volume, if that's okay. I think it's from the I can't even remember the name of the album. Oh, Stranger Than Fiction. I think it's from the Stranger Than Fiction album, if I'm not mistaken, which came out in the late 80s. And then from there, we went to Consolidated from their album, The Myth of Rock, which I believe was their debut. I could be wrong about that. That was on the Network record. Also a 1980s thing, a late 80s record. Very much came out during my formative years. Anyway, M. Geddes Jengris has a new record out. It's wonderful. It's called Guest List. It's on the Howzu Mountain record label. We're going to hear a track from this. I played a track last week that had Ben Saratan, who's been a guest on this program. And it's interesting. This is an interesting record because there's a lot of collaboration on this record. And essentially, M. Geddes Jengris sent out his tracks to people that he wanted to collaborate with and just let them have at it. And that's pretty cool. So this one's got Greg Fox on drums, Meg Duffy on guitar, and Corey Plump on vocals. Corey from Winged Wheel and Spray Paint, and also is the owner of the excellent Tubby's venue in Kingston. So we're going to hear a track called Seven Dials here on 90.7 WGXC.

Mood is not specific, can't explain. 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Like they don't see the dip at end of day. 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

Still So Great. That's Wax Chattels with Efficiency from the Clot LP from a few years ago on the Temporary Residence record label. And you're listening to the Signal to Noise radio program. My name's Al C, and that was a long set of music that we just had because I'm kind of in it. I'm in the vibe. For that, we heard Hair or Air, which is spelled H31R, from the Rotation album. We heard Headspace. Ahead of that, Tim Barnes from the Dead Loop LP. We heard Conquer, spelled K-O-N-Q-R. Chris Brokaw from the End of the Night LP, going back 7 years, 8 years maybe now. Seems like yesterday. Trade Winds, the name of the track we heard. That's on the VDSQ record label. Winged Wheel from the Desert So Green LP, which I'm going to be playing more of as we move toward the end of the year. And here's why. That record came out in January, and it was an excellent, excellent record. And what happens is that, you know, you get toward the end of the year and people start thinking about what were their favorite albums of the year. And, you know, just recency bias is such that people consider the records that came out most recently. And I don't want them to forget that Winged Wheel record, which came out all the way back in January. And then at the top of the set, another candidate for my favorite of the year, this new one from M. Geddes Cengiz called Guest List, which is out now. It just came out. Speaking of recency bias, we heard a track called Seven Dials. 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My name's Al C., and I'm here with you till midnight. So, here.

wasn't here. The stone wall was the edge of the factory that burned. This was a stream. It shouldn't be a lake. The flood came down the hill past the Catholic Church. Creosote ties, mossy and decayed, rot on either side of a berm that rises above the swamp and cuts through its...

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Buried percussion.

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so great. Even several years later, that's Omerta from France with Mortel from the Collection Particulieri LP, which I can finally pronounce, sort of, all these years later. So, there you go. You're listening to the Signal to Noise radio program. My name is Al C., and I'm your host. And it's nice to be here with you. So before Omerta, we heard Sky Furrows from the Capital Region from the Reflect and Oppose LP, which came out on the Cardinal Fuzz and Feeding Tube record labels. That's sort of a co-release, I guess. We heard Summit Cutting Mill. Facts from Chicago before that, from the Present Tense LP. Weird Strawberry Cough, longtime favorite of this program. Haven't played it in a while, so I thought I would. From Detroit, Proto Martyr gave us Processed by the Boys from the Ultimate Success Today LP from a few years ago on the Domino record label. I guess it's probably 7 years ago now. It's probably that long that record came out. And they've got a new one on the way, which I played a couple of times. We're in this weird sort of void where the band puts out a single to let you know that the album is coming, but then the album just never comes. And so we were waiting. And I don't want to just keep playing the same song every week, right? So I played Processed by the Boys because it's great. Hey, what happened to the crickets? They're all gone. It's like crickets. Let's fix that. Sometimes, you know, these music beds that I use are, they sort of disappear, like, because I'm streaming them. They're coming in over the internet. And because of that, sometimes they just go away. So I'm going to switch to another one. This is the Listening Apiary. Transmissions from inside an active honeybee hive at the Wave Farm Art Park. That's kind of cool. I never knew what honeybees sounded like. They sound sort of like this. It's kind of like rain, but sort of buzzing too. Anyway, up at the top of the set, Wax Chattels from the Clot LP, we heard Efficiency. That came out on the Temporary Residence label. Also, 6 or 7 years ago. Kind of moving away from new music, this show, this seat of your pants kind of show. Totally unprepared. I came in today, so I'm sort of just letting the vibe happen. And the vibe is going to take me to New Zealand.

Well, that was pretty disconcerting to play a track and the volume is so low she can't even hear it. It's disconcerting. I don't like it, so I'm not going to play it. How's that? That was Miss America. Let's get some bees. What do you say? Let's get some bees happening. Miss America with Always a Bridesmaid. They're from Red Hook, New York. That's from their self-titled album of last year, which I liked very much. From there, we heard Her New Knife from Philadelphia. From the Chrome Is Lullaby album from last year also. Red Rakes, the name of the track. Still Houseplants gave us MMM from the album If I Don't Make It, I Love You. And I want either, not that they're listening, but if they were, I would tell them, I want either a U.S. tour or I want a new album. And hop to it. Let's go. Maria Elena Silva from the Dolce LP a couple of years ago. We heard Love If It Is So from the Astral Spirits record label. And then Bat Rider gave us Womble from the Why We Can't Be Together album. And that pretty much brings us to now, 11:27. You're on the Signal to Noise radio program. If you happen to like what you hear, you can follow this program on Instagram. Not just this program, but just the various things that I do and yammer about. And you would go find that at Sugar Blast Music. At Sugar Blast Music. That's where you find Signal to Noise. You can also find archived episodes of this program, but I haven't put them on Mixcloud in a long time now. I have been shirking my responsibilities because I've been busy with other responsibilities, and so this one is one that I've decided to shirk. And but when I'm not shirking it, you can find archived episodes of the program at mixcloud.com/sugarblast, and that's also me. So we're listening to the bees. It's nighttime. See? And that guy got pissed at me for telling you. But I think this is what bees sound like in their hive at 11:30 on Monday night. And this is what indie rock sounds like here in Catskill at 11:30 on Monday night.

so great. That's Mourn from, I believe, the Suppressa Familia LP. Skeleton, the name of that track. And before that, of course, the great Salem 66 from the 1989 LP Down the Primrose Path. We heard Lost and Found. That was released on the Homestead record label. Lovely track. And it's got a lot of deep meaning to me. That song in particular is a favorite of mine. It just touches me. It's a good one. It's one that I've loved for a long time. Toiling Midgets before that, from the Sun LP around 1993 or so, I think, on the Matador

Mr. Foster's Shoes, and something new. I only played a couple. Usually, you know, we're good for 80-85%, maybe even more, new music on this show. Not today. Because today was a seat of your pants kind of day. And so we went with a lot of just vibey stuff. I just kind of stayed in the moment. But that Cashier record, The Wait, which came out on the Julia's War LP label earlier this year, is one that I like. My handwriting is bad here. See, this is usually I come in with the playlist already typed out, but today I wrote it as I played it. So Part From Me is the track we heard. Bullseye from NYC, from their self-titled, I guess it was more of an EP than anything else, Dangers of the Heart, the name of the track that we heard. That's on the Ever Never record label, a label that I like very much, that is based at least somewhat in Fleischmann's New York. Helium before that, Magic Box from the Why Do You Think They Call It Pop double 10-inch compilation, the greatest compilation ever issued on the Pop Narcotic record label. And then up at the top of the set, Tsunami from the Deep End LP on Simple Machines. We heard Water's Edge. That brings us to this one that we're going to close everything out with. Goodbye, everybody.

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5: Aware that you wired, but since the room is presently occupied...
6: Okay. I'm just tired, I guess. I didn't mean to jump at you. I want the room for sentimental reasons. My wife and I, you
5: I understand,
6: see...
5: sir, but if you could take 302 on
6: here... Sure, 302. But look, you will let me know,
5: The moment Mrs. Anholt vacates the room, sir, it should be soon.
6: Thank you.
5: The boy will take your bags. Front boy. Yes, miss?
7: We're just visiting, thank you.
5: You wish me to announce you?
7: Well, no. No, I'll use the house phone.
5: As you wish. They're just over there, ma'am, by the lift.
7: Well, thank you.
8: You're not really interested in the location of the house phones, are you, Lynn? You move off. Watch the annoyed young man taking the elevator up to the third floor. You wait. Pretend to use the house phone. Then take the next elevator to the fourth floor. And a few moments later...
9: Yes, what is it? And who are you, young woman? I don't believe
7: but
9: I know
7: please,
9: you.
7: Mrs. Anholt, I hope you won't be angry with me.
9: You know my name. Where did
7: The desk clerk, ma'am, I overheard. I took the liberty of coming up here to talk to you myself.
9: About what?
7: Well, this room, ma'am. I was wondering if you'd let me know when you plan to check out. It's for sentimental reasons, Mrs. Anholt. I mean that I want to stay in this room again.
9: Sentimental reasons?
7: My late husband... You see, we shared this room when we were first married... He's gone now.
9: Oh, poor child. Now you come right in here and tell me all about it.
7: I do hate to intrude like this, but if you really don't mind... My name is Lynn, Mrs. Anholt.
9: You're not intruding at all, Lynn, dear. Do come in and tell me all about it, and don't you worry. We'll work something out.
7: You're so kind, Mrs. Anholt.
9: Call me Aunt Sarah.
7: All right. Aunt Sarah?
9: That's better. You poor dear child.
5: But, Mrs. Anholt, you had no right letting this young lady move her baggage into your room before checking out and without even consulting at the desk.
9: There's no harm done. I'm checking out right now. And if you don't stop carrying on, I'll just stop elsewhere in the future.
7: Oh, I'm sorry to cause trouble, but you see,
5: The room was reserved, ma'am, by Mr. Alden. He'll be very upset. Might even report me to the manager. Oh, dear. Here's Mr. Alden now.
9: I'll speak to him, clerk.
7: Oh, I've caused so much trouble, Mrs. Anholt.
9: Never you mind, child. I'm enjoying this. Young man?
6: Huh?
9: I suppose you're here to ask about the room you reserved?
6: Well, the clerk said he'd notify me. However, if you're the lady who's checking out,
9: I just checked out. And this young lady is checking in.
6: Well, wait a minute.
5: Mr. Alden, I'm sorry. Believe me, I haven't agreed to this. I haven't agreed to it at all.
6: Well, then there's nothing to do but see the manager. After all, I did wire. Look, miss, I don't see why that particular room...
7: Oh,
9: stop that, young man. How dare you interrogate Miss Blakeslee?
6: Interrogate Miss Blakeslee?
9: Lynn, dear, it's going to be all right. We will see the manager, all of us. After all, I'd like to know exactly why this young man has to have that particular room.
7: Well, I was only going to stay one night.
5: Ladies, please. You're creating a scene. The other guests, sir, could I possibly ask you...
9: What have you got hidden in that room, young man? The crown jewels? Perhaps we should advise the house detective.
5: Please, Mrs. Anholt.
6: Oh, now look, this is getting ridiculous.
9: I quite agree.
6: If the young lady only wishes the room for tonight,
7: That's all, really.
6: Well, I'm comfortable where I am. I suppose I could.
9: There, you see, clerk, no trouble at all. It's all settled and in the manner of ladies and gentlemen. A little chat-chat and everyone's satisfied.
5: Mm-hmm. Mr. Alden, you're certain...
6: Oh, it's quite all right. After all, one more night doesn't make much difference.
9: Come along, my dear. Once you're in, you can stay as long as you wish. I've learned that. Oh, I knew we would have no trouble.
7: Oh, you're very kind, Mrs. Anholt. Very kind and most helpful.
8: You've accomplished it, haven't you, Lynn? The all-important room is yours for 24 hours. And you're no sooner inside than you go to work, examining the room inch by inch, searching and wondering, until your eyes center on the slowly revolving fan blades above your head. You turn the fan off at the wall switch and get up on a chair. And then you smile. You found what you're looking for, haven't you, Lynn? In the least likely place, a long, thin key fastened on the top side of one of the fan blades with adhesive tape. You remove it, put it in your purse, and go downstairs.
5: Oh, no. Yes, miss, something wrong?
7: Well, I'm checking out.
5: You're what?
7: Checking out.
5: That's what I thought you said. Very well, miss. I called the boy. Have your luggage brought down?
7: Thank you. Now, I hope I haven't been too much bothered.
5: Oh, no. All in the day's work. The guests must be served. Boy, the lady specs room 409.
7: Would you recommend another hotel? Well, I mean... Oh, it isn't that I don't like it here. It's... Well, the memories. I thought they'd be pleasant.
5: Perfectly all right. I have a few unpleasant memories myself. I suggest a Seacrummer three blocks down.
7: Well, thank you.
5: Oh, there's Mr. Alden. Oh, Mr. Alden.
6: Yes?
5: Your room, sir, 409, the one you wanted.
6: What about it?
5: You won't believe this, but I have it for you. Here's your key.
6: Oh, but this young lady, Miss Blakeslee?
5: Yes, Miss Blakeslee has changed her mind. The room suggests unpleasant memories.
7: Well, I really don't mean to infer that...
5: It's all right, ma'am. We all understand, and we bow to a woman's prerogative to change her mind.
7: I hope you're not angry with me, Mr. Alden.
6: Not at all.
7: The room must have meant something to you, too.
6: Oh, nothing important, really. However, thank you.
7: Not at all.
6: Well, good night.
7: Good night. Nice, isn't he?
5: Very. And patient.
7: Most patient.

Some Whistler fans with whom I was talking before the program started said to me, "Marvin, we're not doubting your word, but you promised such wonderful performance from Signal Ethyl. It's hard to believe any gasoline can be quite that good." Well, frankly, friends, I'm hoping you won't just take my word for it. I'm hoping you'll be so intrigued you'll want to find out for yourself. For instance, if you're skeptical when I tell you about Signal Ethyl's trigger-quick starting on cool mornings, there's an easy way you can prove it. If it sounds too good to be true when I enthuse about Signal Ethyl's peppy pickup, there's an easy way you can prove it. And if it seems too much to expect that Signal Ethyl will hoist you over hills in high, hills that make other cars clatter and shift, there's an easy way you can prove it. How? Simply by driving into any Signal station and treating your car to a tank full of Signal Ethyl. When you bear down on the accelerator pedal and feel that sweet, sweet performance, my bet is you'll say that Marvin Miller was sure right about Signal Ethyl.

0: It's going very well, isn't it, Lynn? And you have the key in your pocketbook to a small fortune now. And not once did the young man, traveling under the name of Alan Alden, whose real name you know is Lee Rainey, not once did he suspect you'd followed him across half a continent to Singapore. But that isn't your concern at this moment. Now your objective is to gain access to the safety deposit box, which can be opened by the key you've managed to obtain ahead of Mr. Rainey, alias Mr. Alden. That's what brings you to a bank in Singapore, where you attempt a bluff you know has little chance of success, but is the only move you can make until you think of something else. You pose as secretary to Mr. Alan Alden, news correspondent. The bank manager, however, isn't at all cooperative.
1: I'm sorry, miss. I've no doubt that you are Mr. Alden's secretary if you say so. But you see...
2: I see that you're being very unreasonable. I've told you Mr. Alden can't make it here himself. But there's some things he wants in the safe deposit box.
1: And again, I say, miss, he'll have to come here himself and prove his identity. We have a copy of his signature, of course. I'm sorry, miss. Really...
2: You're not. You're not sorry at all. Oh... All right, I'll call him. I'll tell him what you said.
1: If you wish to use our telephone, miss...
2: Never mind.
1: As you wish.
0: You turn away, wondering about your next move as you start out of the bank. A glance towards the window causes you to draw back, doesn't it, Lynn? Yes, because standing in a doorway across the street is the last person you want to see right now, Lee Rainey. You can't face him with the key in your possession. Frantically, you look around, catch sight of your rickshaw boy waiting at the bank entrance. You motion him over, hand him the key, tell him to deliver it to your new hotel. Only after he's gone do you venture out into the street. Almost immediately, Lee Rainey falls into step beside you.
3: Morning, Miss Blakesley. Or should I call you Lynn?
2: Oh, Mr. Alden. Or rather, Mr. Rainey.
3: You're pretty clever. What's your little game, sweetheart?
2: Game?
3: Yeah, have any luck in there?
2: Luck?
3: Oh, come off it, will you? I mean about getting into the safety deposit box.
2: Oh, that.
3: Yeah, that. I needn't have asked, I suppose. Now, only Alan Alden can get into that box.
2: Alan Alden is dead.
3: Is he?
2: Yeah. And you killed him. You see, I knew him... quite well.
3: Yeah, well, I'm afraid you're a bit confused, sweetheart. You see, I'm Alan Alden, newspaper correspondent. I've got my typewriter to prove it.
2: And Alden's credentials. Identification papers, too.
3: All we need to get into that safety deposit box, Lynn.
2: We, Mr. Rainey?
3: Partnership, sweetheart. Don't tell me the idea never occurred to you.
2: Well, as a matter of fact, it has.
3: You have the key?
2: Not with me, so if you're thinking of...
3: Violence? Perish the thought.
2: A smart boy.
3: As I was saying, you have the key and I have the identification and I can write his signature as well as he could. Well, what do you say?
2: I'd like to know a little bit more about all this, Mr. Rainey. For example, how much is in that safe deposit box?
3: Plenty.
2: And what's it for?
3: Alden pulled a big deal for a crooked syndicate. And they set up the safety deposit box for him and left the payoff money there.
2: I see.
3: Now, all I have to do is show up at the bank, fake a signature, and present the proper credentials.
2: And the key. That's very important, isn't it?
3: Very. Well, is it a deal?
2: I'll have to think it over.
3: Oh, now, really, I'm not too hard to get along with. I've got an idea that we can...
2: I know, make beautiful music.
3: Yeah, well, I was going to be more original.
2: No?
3: But now that you mention it, I'll bet we could. Hey, tell me, don't you think I have the shoulders for a harp?
2: Oh, sure, sure. And I've just the chin for a violin. I'm still going to have to think it over.
3: Don't take too long, Lynn. Alden's newspaper is expecting him to file another story very soon, and frankly, I'm not much of a writer.
2: I'll give you my answer this afternoon.
3: There's a small bar not far from the bank, Chang's. You know it?
2: I'll find it.
3: I'll be there. 2:00.
0: It's the only way, isn't it, Lynn? You've got to team up with Lee Rainey. But you must also move cautiously because you don't trust him. Yes, you want time to think it over carefully before you give the key to him. You wait till Lee turns the corner, then start after him. You want to see where he goes, don't you, Lynn? See who he talks to. and you follow him to a small shop where he leaves his portable typewriter. You're still close behind him as he strolls through the business district. Then shortly before noon, luck runs against you, and you lose him in the crowd.
3: Sorry I'm late, sweetheart.
2: Only a few minutes, you're forgiven.
3: Buy you a drink?
2: Oh, thanks, no, I've not finished with this one.
3: Made up your mind yet?
2: Yes. We're partners, Len and Lee.
3: Oh, that's really good news. Really calls for a drink,
2: No, we can save the celebrating if you don't mind. I'll feel better when we're counting the money.
3: Oh, and you're going to feel so good, sweetheart, because it's so much.
2: Keep talking, partner. I love every word.
3: Oh, I could go on like this for hours.
2: Lee.
3: Yeah?
2: We don't have much time, do we? The bank will close. And...
3: Yeah, right you are. Shall we go, partner?
0: A short time later, you arrive at the bank. Wait in the rickshaw while Lee Rainey, alias Mr. Alan Alden, goes inside. 5 minutes go by, then 10. You become increasingly nervous, wonder if something's gone wrong. Finally, you hurry into the bank. Find it almost deserted, but you quickly seek out the manager.
1: Good afternoon, miss. Mr. Alden's secretary.
2: Yes, Mr. Alden came in here some time ago.
1: Yes, he did. I told him you'd been here earlier. I explained to him why I couldn't let you into the safety deposit box.
2: What did he say?
1: Oh, he said it was quite all right. He just left.
2: Are you sure?
1: Oh, of course. I let him out the side door a few minutes ago.
2: Side door? I see.
1: Was there something else, miss? Did he forget something?
2: No. Nothing.
1: I'm sorry you missed him.
2: So am I.
0: He slipped away from you, hasn't he, Lynn? Yes. He must have gotten the money from the safety deposit box and taken it with him. You hurry back outside to the rickshaw and then realize you don't even know where to look for Rainey, do you? As your rickshaw boy takes up a slow trot and you move down the Singapore street, you lean back and close your eyes. It's only for an instant, because suddenly you remember something, don't you? You lean forward again and shout to the rickshaw boy. Yes, a slim chance, Lynn, but well worth the try.

0: What can I do for you, miss?
1: I'm Alan Alden's secretary. He left a typewriter here this morning, I believe.
0: Oh, that's right. I got it right here. All fixed up, neat and proper, like she is new, ruler and all.
1: Good. He's anxious to have it back. You'll deliver it, of course.
0: Well, now, we don't have a regular delivery service.
1: Well, Mr. Alden will pay you for your trouble.
0: I see to it, miss. Now, let's take a look at the tag here. Oh, yes. That's the Grayton Hotel, isn't it?
1: Now, that's right. The Grayton Hotel. When will it be delivered?
0: Oh, first thing in the morning, miss.
1: Oh, not before then, dear me. That does make it rather awkward. Perhaps I'd better take it with me now.
0: As you wish, miss.

0: Just a minute.
1: Yes, what? Oh, Lynn.
2: Hello, Lee, darling.
1: How did you... Oh, of course, the typewriter.
2: All fixed up neat and proper like she is. New roller and all. Here we are.
1: Thank you.
3: May I come in?
1: How can I refuse so charming a young lady? Especially when she's holding a gun. Yes, do come in.
3: Thank you.
2: You shouldn't have tried to double-cross me, Lee. Now I want all the money.
1: Double-cross you, darling? Oh, really, no.
2: Where is it?
1: In a nice, safe place.
2: And you're going to tell me where that nice, safe place is, aren't
1: you? Of course I am. The bank.
2: The bank?
1: Yeah. I open an account there as soon as I empty the safety deposit box.
2: I see.
1: Now, look, sweetheart, you've got me all...
2: Stay where you
1: are. Okay. Take it easy. Let me explain, will you? I didn't try to double-cross you.
2: Oh, of course you didn't. You simply forgot that I was waiting out in front of the bank.
1: No, but there was somebody else waiting out there.
2: Oh?
1: Yeah, a short, heavy-set man in a white suit. I've seen him before, and I'm sure he's with the police.
2: Oh, really?
1: That's why I ducked out the side entrance and came back here. I was going to phone you.
2: Oh, of course you were.
1: Oh, now, Lynn, you've got to believe me. I'm telling the truth.
2: Are you? All right. Then we're still partners.
1: Still partners, sweetheart.
2: Well, then I want half the money. Of course, the bank is closed now, but you could write me a check.
1: I'd be glad to.
2: Careful.
1: I was only reaching for my checkbook, darling. There's no cause for alarm.
2: Oh, you're going to write it on the typewriter.
1: Yeah, then all I have to write in longhand is his signature. I've practiced it 1,000 times.
2: Mm. You've got it all thought out, haven't you?
1: Yeah, let's see. Pay to the order of LYNNBLAKESLEE.
2: Forget it, Lee.
1: Hmm?
2: I said forget it. I'll take that check. I'm not falling for that story of yours.
1: What do you mean?
2: There wasn't anyone in a white suit waiting outside that bank. You slipped out the side entrance to get away from me.
1: Oh, now, Lynn.
2: So you deposited the money in the bank, did you?
1: Of course I did.
2: Well, then you must have a bank book.
1: A bank book? Sure.
2: Well, where is it?
1: Well, let me see. It's around here somewhere. Oh, yes, in my suitcase there. I'll get it.
2: Never mind. I'll get it. You stay where you are.
1: Oh, but sweetheart,
2: listen. Stay where you are. Well. I don't see a bank book here, but I do see a 45. Is this what you were after, Lee?
1: Oh, now look, Lee.
2: I am looking. And I see scads and scads of money in this suitcase. Crisp new bills. How nice, how very nice they look.
1: Okay, baby, you win. Take it.
2: I will.
1: No hard feelings, huh? I tried and I missed. I'll bow out.
2: Of course. You'll bow out. Rather permanently, I'm afraid.
1: Now, wait a minute.
2: I just wouldn't feel safe with all this money if you were still in circulation. I'm sorry, Lee, but as soon as it gets dark, we're going to take a walk down to the docks. I've got to catch a boat.
1: Lynn, listen to me.
2: And you're going to catch a very bad cold, darling, in the bay.

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0: It's all over, isn't it, Lynn? Yes, Lee Rainey is dead. His body floating out in the darkness of the Singapore Bay. And the money. Alan Alden's payoff money is all yours now, safely tucked away in your suitcase. You arrange passage aboard a freighter bound for Java. Clear your papers through the port authorities. And a few minutes before sailing time, you're in your cabin aboard ship when there's a knock on the door.
1: Come in.
2: Miss Blakesley? Lynn Blakesley?
1: Why, yes.
2: My name's McGregor. Singapore Police.
1: Police? Well, what's wrong?
2: Are you acquainted with Alan Alden, miss?
1: Alden? Alden. Well, the name sounds familiar. Oh, yes, a news correspondent, I believe. No, I've never met him.
2: I see.
1: Why, what is it, officer?
2: A man with identification papers of Alan Alden was found in the bay a couple of hours ago. He'd been murdered.
1: Murdered? How horrible.
2: A woman was seen leaving Alden's hotel with him earlier this evening. Her description fits you perfectly.
1: Oh, now, see here, officer. There are hundreds of women in Singapore who could fit my...
2: I know.
1: Well, then why pick on me? I told you I didn't know Alan Alden.
2: Because we believe he named his killer for us.
1: What? Named his killer?
2: Yes. You see, we found a typewriter in his room. A typewriter with a brand new roller. And on that roller was printed a name. Lynn Blakesley. Just as clear as if it was typed on paper.
1: A typewriter?
2: Yes, miss. If you didn't know him and hadn't been with him, what possible reason would we have for typing your name?
1: Well, I just don't know.
2: And we don't know either. Do we search you and examine your luggage?

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Meantime, Signal Oil Company and the friendly independent dealers who help you go farther with Signal gasoline hope you'll remember, regardless of what gasoline you use, you'll enjoy more miles of happy driving if you drive at sensible speeds, obey traffic regulations, and avoid taking chances. 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Featured in tonight's story were Bill Foreman as the Whistler, Betty Lou Gerson, Gerald Moore, Gloria Gordon, Fritz Feld, and Ben Wright. The Whistler was produced and directed by George W. Allen, with story by Joel Malone, music by Wilbur Hatch, and was transmitted overseas by the Armed Forces Radio Service. The Whistler is entirely fictional, and all characters portrayed on The Whistler are also fictional. Any similarity of names or resemblance to persons living or dead is purely coincidental. Remember to tune in at the same time next Sunday when the Signal Oil Company will bring you another strange story by The Whistler entitled The Doctor's Wife, in which a man's shady deals take him across the Atlantic Ocean to a beautiful woman and murder. Marvin Miller speaking for the Signal Oil Company. Stay tuned now for our Miss Brooks, starring Eve Arden, which follows immediately over most of these stations. 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

0: You're listening to The Whistler Hour on ABN, the Antioch Broadcasting Network. From the ABN Reel-to-Reel Library, the episode of The Whistler you just heard was first broadcast Sunday, October 21st, 1951. Its title, Alias Mr. Alden. This episode of The Whistler originally aired Sunday, October 28th, 1951, titled The Doctor's Wife.
1: 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Because even when you know who is guilty, you always receive a startling surprise at the final curtain. In the Signal Oil program, The Whistler.

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0: I am the Whistler, and I know many things, for I walk by night. I know many strange tales hidden in the hearts of men and women who have stepped into the shadows. Yes, I know the nameless terrors of which they dare not speak.
1: And now for the Signal Oil Company, the Whistler's strange story, The Doctor's Wife.
0: The Boston firm of Beneke and Woodruff, dealers in antiques, art objects, and rare books, has welcomed scholars and collectors into its long, narrow, and dimly lit showrooms for over 100 years. And since 1850, the same motto in neat gold letters on the plate glass window reads, A Firm of Integrity. But Charles Beneke, one of the present owners of Beneke and Woodruff, is too restless a man to follow in the traditional footsteps of his forebears. Even now, though his policies have brought the firm to the brink of disaster, Charles remains self-assured and unruffled as he enters the showrooms late in the afternoon and walks back to the office of his partner, Paul Woodruff.
2: Oh, there you are, Paul.
3: Yes, here I am. Well?
2: I did some good.
3: Did you forge another letter by Keats, or was it Shakespeare this time?
2: Lower your voice.
3: What for?
2: Because if I have to spend the next 10 years in jail, I assure you, you will be in an adjoining cell.
3: Thanks. Okay, what happened?
2: They proved the Keats letter was a forgery. But they couldn't prove we, or should I say, I did it. But inasmuch as we guaranteed the letter in the bill of sale...
3: Never mind the fine print. How much?
2: Well, the judge awarded them $100,000.
3: $100,000? You know what that means? We're through. Now, look, I told you 5 years ago when you started working in this dirty racket that I didn't want any part of it.
2: But you never objected to sharing the profits.
3: That's a lie. I objected then, I object now. I never wanted to get rich quick.
2: Forget it. We've got to get busy.
3: Oh? Doing what? Putting the stock up for auction and filing the bankruptcy papers?
2: Not quite. I still have the genuine Tupou first edition of Bonelli's Fables locked away. Huntington Library offered $200,000 for it.
3: That was last month.
2: They'll go even higher this month.
3: I have a very unpleasant surprise for you. Another copy has turned up.
2: Somebody was pulling your leg. Ours is the only copy in existence.
3: Was. As you very well know, there were several copies turned out in the original printing. Another one has reared its ugly little head.
2: It's a forgery.
3: Yeah, sure. That's the first thing you'd think of. Well, it's not. They did an infrared check on the watermark, and Huntington says it's an exact duplicate of ours. Unmarked, perfect in every respect. Original Italian version, Bonelli's Fables, F. Tupou Press, first known printing, issued February 13th, 1485, complete with the woodcut borders. Do you want any more?
2: Who has it?
3: Elkin Arthur, London, is the agent for the book, but is still in possession of the guy who discovered it, Dr. Roger Brookhurst, lives in some London suburb.
2: What do they want for it?
3: Elkin Arthur figures they can swing the deal for around $50,000.
2: Ridiculously low. We have to get hold of that book.
3: How? Even if we had $50,000, which we don't, thanks to you, Huntington already has an option on it.
2: You seem rather pleased about the whole thing.
3: As a matter of fact, I am. Even if I have to lose my shirt, at least I'll be through with you and your shady deals.
2: Not just yet. I'm leaving town for a month, possibly longer. You'll remain in charge of the shop until I get back.
3: Oh? Who says I will?
2: I needn't remind you that in the eyes of the law, you're quite as involved in the so-called shady deals as I am. I would strongly urge you to remain at your post until I return.
3: Where are you going?
2: London, of course. And I'm not coming back until I get that other copy of Bonelli's Fables.

0: 3 days later, you're aboard a World Airline Clipper, completing your trip across the Atlantic, aren't you, Charles? You lose no time sightseeing in London, do you? And after finding yourself in a quiet, fashionable apartment, you immediately put through a call to Dr. Roger Brookhurst.
1: Hello?
2: Dr. Brookhurst's office?
1: It's Dr. Brookhurst's residence.
2: I'd like to make an appointment to see him.
1: The doctor's no longer receiving patients.
2: Oh, well, I'm not sick. I wish to see the doctor on a business matter of extreme urgency.
1: I'm afraid Dr. Brookhurst will be unable...
2: Oh, please. I've come all the way from America to see him.
1: I'll do my best. I can't promise anything, but you may call at the house tomorrow at 4:00.

0: Won't you come in?
1: Thank you.
0: Oh, excuse me. This is Gerald Kimberly, Dr. Brooker's secretary, and...
1: Charles Beneke.
2: Please, I'm sure. Forgive me, Yvonne. My head is splitting. I must be going. I'm sorry
0: I'll take care of it, Gerald. Don't worry.
2: Well, then, goodbye, Yvonne. And good day to you, sir.
1: Good day. Are you the doctor's daughter?
0: I'm his wife, but that is a compliment.
1: Oh, the truth.
0: Are all Americans like you?
1: In the presence of a beautiful woman.
0: In that case, I had better take you upstairs to see Roger immediately.
1: Well, if you insist.
0: I want to warn you. He's been an invalid for some time. Stomach disorder. It makes him very short-tempered.
1: I understand.
0: Oh, Roger, the gentleman who phoned is here.
3: Oh, yes, the American. Show him in.
1: How do you do, Doctor?
3: Not very well.
1: Sorry.
3: Well, sir, what is this urgent business that brings you to my door?
1: Your copy of Bonelli's Fables. You see...
3: No, I don't. Now, look here, sir. I don't care if you came all the way from the North Pole. I have had quite enough of book buyers, book sellers, and book traders. My agent is Elkins Arthur, 84 Charing Cross Road. Consult him if you care to, but kindly leave me and my household alone.
0: Well, I did tell you.
1: Oh, no fault of yours.
0: I try not to judge him, but cooped up with him day in and day out, well, it's just...
1: Can't you ever get away?
0: I can occasionally, but it's no fun by yourself.
1: Well, why don't you let me...
0: Oh, no. I didn't mean to hint. After all, you're a complete stranger.
1: All the more reason. Someone has to show me around London.
0: I couldn't.
1: Oh, nonsense. You can and you will. Let me take you out dancing somewhere after dinner tomorrow night. You can get away, can't you?
0: Easily. But do you really want to?
1: Oh, very much.
0: Well, all right, I'll do it.
1: Thank you. And I'm certain that neither of us will regret your decision. Yvonne.
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0: Well, Charles, it looked very bad when you first arrived in London. With Dr. Roger Brookhurst, the owner of the only other first edition of Benelli's Fables, in very ill health and equally ill-natured, it seemed as if you'd be completely unable to talk him out of his copy of the book, which you must have to ensure the value of the one which you and your partner in America now possess. But the doctor's wife is going to make a difference, isn't she? You two get along beautifully the first night that you take her out, don't you? Dining in a secluded restaurant, dancing afterwards, and then a romantic stroll along the Thames. You don't even mention the precious book until you're riding home together in a cab.
1: I don't know when I've enjoyed myself so much.
2: Oh, it has been a splendid evening. You know, I can't see how a woman of your beauty endures
1: that... Oh, don't say it. I am married to Roger, and it's not his fault.
2: Well, all the same,
1: I don't want to think about it.
2: Very well.
1: This evening has been very strange. I feel as though I've known you for years.
2: And I've missed you for years.
1: Charles,
2: What are you trying to say?
1: Nothing. Let's keep it light and gay.
2: All right. Let's discuss the subject you've avoided all evening.
1: I can't think of any.
2: Remember, I came to London to get my hands on a rare book.
1: Oh, that.
2: Yeah? How do you know I haven't taken you out for a purpose?
1: I have had fun just the same.
2: Oh, you little idiot. Tell me, has your husband told you anything about the value of his Bonelli's Fables?
1: No, he never discusses business affairs with me.
2: It's worth quite a lot of money, you know.
1: Really?
2: Yes. As much as 10,000 American dollars.
1: That much? Honestly?
2: That's right.
0: You see Yvonne the next Friday, and then the weekend after that. You're sure she's in love with you, Charles, and you're sure she loathes her husband. But you have to find a way of bringing it out into the open, of taking advantage of it to get that book. Luck is with you there, isn't it, Charles? For on Wednesday evening, as you walk hand in hand down a quiet lane, Yvonne turns to you.
1: You won't think I'm vicious, Charles, if I...
2: I know you're not.
1: It's about Roger. I can't stand it another minute. Day in, day out, jailed in that old house with that nagging invalid. I'm sorry, it's not his fault.
2: But you can't help what you feel.
1: It's true, I can't. I'm young and I want to taste life.
2: Of course you do.
1: Do you care anything about me at all, Charles? Don't lie or pretend, please.
2: I love you, Yvonne.
1: You're not just saying that to get hold of that old book, are you, Charles?
2: Yvonne, the book is important to me. I'm short of cash at the moment, and the client I represent will give me a handsome bonus for getting it, but, well, it has nothing to do with my love for you.
1: You don't have to explain. Oh, darling, what can we do?
2: Why don't you take the confounded book and run off with me? The devil take it all.
1: I want to. I wish I could.
2: Well, why can't you?
1: The scandal would kill my family.
2: Well, sometimes, Yvonne, we have...
1: No, Charles, it won't work. There must be some other way. If I could get a divorce, I'd...
2: Oh, that's impossible, isn't it?
1: Under the circumstances, yes. But you've got to help me, Charles.
2: There is another way.
1: What do you mean?
2: It could be done quickly, safely. No one would be the wiser.
1: No, no, Charles.
2: Your husband is in a great deal of pain, Yvonne.
1: No, not murder.
2: Don't forget I mentioned it. Perhaps we'd better say goodbye.
1: No. Wait. How would you... we do it if we decided to do it?
2: I assume Roger uses sleeping pills.
1: Yes.
2: A few extra in his glass of milk or tea, and...
1: And it would be all over.
2: Yes. Roger could leave a short note behind, explaining why he did it.
1: Oh, but his handwriting.
2: I've spent a good part of my life studying original manuscripts and letters. I'm something of an expert on handwriting.
1: I see. Oh, but I'm afraid, Charles. I'm very afraid.
2: Come here, darling.
1: Please hold me close, Charles. Hold me tight.

0: few days later, Charles, as you sit in your lounging jacket reading a French novel, the phone rings.
1: Hello?
2: Charles?
1: Yes.
2: Can you come tonight?
1: What time?
2: 8.
1: All right.
2: Don't have a cab stop in front of the house.
1: No, of course not.
2: Be sure no one sees you.
1: I'll take every precaution.
2: 8, then.
1: 8.

0: was afraid you wouldn't come.
1: You know I wouldn't let you down. Did you get everything?
0: Yes, in here.
1: Mm-hmm. These are his letters?
0: Yes, and they're recent, too.
1: Good.
0: Here's his pen.
1: Hmm. Is this his usual stationery?
0: Yes.
1: Let me do a little practicing on this scratch pad.
2: Huh? Yvonne? Yvonne?
0: Yes? Yes, Roger?
2: Is there anyone down there in the sitting room with you?
0: Not really, Roger.
2: Not really? Now, what does that mean? Is there anyone down there or not? I heard voices.
0: Only a neighbor.
2: What does he want?
0: Just to borrow a copy of the Times.
2: Oh, very well. But you might tell your neighbor that subscriptions are available at the Strand.
0: Yes, Roger.
2: And bring up my tea, please.
0: In a moment.
1: Now.
0: Maybe we shouldn't go through with it.
1: Slip the sleeping tablets into the tea.
0: What about the note? Are you sure?
1: It'll be perfect.
0: All right, then.
2: Yvonne! Yvonne!
0: Coming!

0: to bring this up at a time like this, but we must be practical.
1: Yes.
0: Perhaps I ought to sell the book for you immediately. You'll need ready cash for the funeral expenses.
1: Oh, no, and... Charles. They might ask about it at the inquest. Give me a week.
0: Certainly, darling. Shall we arrange for a place to meet?
1: What about our pub or Piccadilly Circus?
0: Just the place. A week from today. 4 o'clock be all right?
1: Yes.
0: Anything else?
1: No. I only hope I can stand the ordeal.
0: When it gets bad, think of us in America, married, happy, together.
1: I will. And now, upstairs, do you suppose he's...
0: Yes. We'd better have a look.
2: The days that follow seem endless, don't they, Charles? You scan every edition of the newspapers, but all you find are short paragraphs in the back pages stating the simple facts of Roger's death. You fight to keep from phoning Yvonne, and the week finally passes. You find yourself at last in the pub off Piccadilly Circus for the 4 o'clock appointment with her. You wait for her nervously, and suddenly she's there, sitting down beside you in a black gown.
1: Charles, I don't dare stay very long, but it is good to see you.
0: Yes. Everything go all right, Yvonne?
1: Yes.
0: Nothing suspicious at the inquest?
1: Nothing.
0: Good. Did you bring the book?
1: No.
0: Well, why didn't you? I got a sharp cablegram from my client, and I'll need his bonus to book passage for the both of us.
1: Well, I couldn't help it. There were a million details. Tomorrow, Charles, I promise.
0: Well, I'll meet you in the morning.
1: Better make it afternoon.
0: Why?
1: Because, silly, the book is in the Bank of London, and I have to get all sorts of papers signed and sealed proving I'm me and that Roger was my husband and that I have a right to his bank vault.
0: Yeah, all right.
1: At 3, the Bank of London.
0: I'm sorry. I'll see you tomorrow.
1: You're not cross with me.
0: No.
1: You still love me?
0: Oh, you know I do. 3. Bank of London.
2: You feel much better, don't you, Charles? You're certain that tomorrow afternoon you'll have your hands on the only other original printing of Bonelli's Fables. You feel a little sad about poor Yvonne. But you don't let it bother you too much. You leave the pub and walk to the World Airlines office.
3: Can I be of service, sir?
0: I wish to book passage back to America, Boston.
3: Oh, yes, sir. We have a flight leaving tomorrow night at 9.
0: I'll take it.
3: How many in your party?
0: One.
2: As you're about to get your ticket, you suddenly hear a familiar voice from another ticket window close by.
4: 2 for Paris. Yes, they'll do. I'm in a hurry. Here.
2: You can only catch a glimpse of her back, but you're sure it's Yvonne.
3: Your ticket, sir?
0: Hold it for me.
3: But, sir,
0: I'll be back.
2: You rush out after her, but she disappears into a waiting car and drives off. Desperately, you look up and down the street.
0: Cabby! Cabby!
5: Walk in, Yank.
0: Bromley suburb. And step on it.
5: Number and street, if you don't mind.
0: I'll show you. Get going.
2: You have the driver let you off a block before Yvonne's house and walk the rest of the way. As you approach, you see Gerald Kimberly, the late Dr. Brookhurst's secretary, drive off in a roadster loaded with suitcases. You're afraid you're too late, aren't you, Charles, as you rush inside the Brookhurst residence.
4: Gerald, darling, is that you? I'm in here. The rest of the bags are packed. I'm getting the book out of the safe.
0: Hello, Yvonne.
1: Charles.
0: Surprised?
1: Yes.
0: I didn't think you could do a thing like this after all we went through.
1: Didn't you know?
0: I thought the lady loved me.
1: No crocodile tears, Charles. I was on to your game from the first.
0: What do you mean, game?
1: Oh, come off it, Charles. Imagine trying to tell me the book was worth $10,000 when poor Roger was giving it away at $50,000.
0: You knew. All the time, you knew.
1: What did you take me for anyway, an innocent little fool? Well, now you know much better.
0: I'll take that book.
1: Oh, no, you won't. You'll get out of here. Gerald and I are going away together. And if I have any more difficulties from you, I shall call the police.
0: You wouldn't dare.
1: Why not? As I remember it, you forged a suicide note.
0: Listen, Yvonne. This is wrong. I love you, Yvonne.
1: Don't lie. Besides, if it were true, it would do you little good. Gerald and I have been in love for years, but...

0: He couldn't bring himself to do away with Roger.
1: So that's why you let me. You used me.
0: That's right.
1: I'll take that book, Yvonne.
0: No, you won't. I let go of me.
1: Too bad, Yvonne. You could at least have had your life. And Gerald.

0: Cats, which are said to have 9 lives, were once used as a basis of comparison for things which are supposed to last a long while. But today, Pussy is a piker compared with the new Lee Super Deluxe tires. 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Lee tires.
1: It was over quickly, wasn't it, Charles? With Yvonne dead, you were able to take the book, dispose of your gun, and leave the house without being seen. Then you hurry to the transatlantic telephone, talk to your partner in Boston. Give him some hurried instructions. You're certain you can expect a visit from the police, probably soon. And after talking with your partner, you're sure you're prepared for them, aren't you? Yes. You own an identical copy of the book. It's a matter of public record in book catalogs throughout the world. You're sure all you have to do is say that this is your copy of Vanelli's Fables. Both volumes are identical, aren't they? Even the printing errors, the flaws in lithography. And no one can know that your copy of Vanelli's Fables is locked in the safe of your office in America. It's a risk, but only a slight one which you will have to take. You jump at the sound of a knock on the door. You wonder if it can be the police so soon. Quickly, you slip the stolen book from your briefcase and put it in a desk drawer and lock it.
2: Coming. Coming. Yes? Who are you?
3: I'm Inspector Kramer of Scotland Yard. May we come in?
2: Oh, please do. Sorry for the delay.
3: It's quite all right. Well, sir, I am here about a murder.
2: Murder?
3: Yvonne Brookhurst was found shot to death 2 hours ago.
2: Oh, this is a shock.
3: Rare volume was stolen by the murderer.
2: Bonelli's Fables.
3: Yes, yes. We understand from Mr. Gerald Kimberly that you were most anxious to get the book.
2: I certainly was. It's an original edition. I have the only other copy. I have it with me, as a matter of fact. Our ownership is a matter of official record, if you care to investigate.
3: How do you happen to bring your copy with you, as valuable as it is?
2: Well, with both copies in my possession, I could ask and get any price for either. Or both. I'd hoped to sell them, either here or at home.
3: Yes, and it still seems strange.
2: You're more than welcome to communicate with my partner in the States, Inspector. He'll verify everything I've told you. The fact that this is our copy, the reasons why I brought it with
3: you. Yes, yes, we may get around to that. Meantime, may I see your copy?
2: Yes, of course. Here you are, Inspector.
3: Yeah, thank you. It's interesting. Tell me, are you familiar with the book at all?
2: Oh, certainly. Mm-hmm. I read it twice a year. It gives me a chance to brush up on my Italian.
3: Good. Are there any identifying marks in the book?
2: Let's see. Yes, it turned to page 32, last line. Mm-hmm. A capital letter is missing on the first word.
3: Any others?
2: Mm-hmm. The donkey, beautiful woodcut on the margin of page 50.
3: Yes?
2: The donkey's eye is missing.
3: Mm-hmm. Mr. Beneke, I shall have to arrest you for the murder of Yvonne Brookhurst. This is not your copy of the book. It's the Brookhurst copy.
2: What do you mean, Inspector?
3: What I said. You've never read this book, nor has anyone else. The 2 pages you mentioned are still uncut.

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Meantime, Signal Oil Company and the friendly independent dealers who help you go farther with Signal gasoline hope you'll remember, regardless of what gasoline you use, you'll enjoy more miles of happy driving if you drive at sensible speeds, obey traffic regulations, and avoid taking chances. 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The Whistler was produced and directed by George W. Allen, with story by Meyer Dolinsky, music by Wilbur Hatch, and was transmitted overseas by the Armed Forces Radio Service. The Whistler was entirely fictional, and all characters portrayed on The Whistler are also fictional. Any similar...

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4: So that time, place, alibi, and evidence are dealt with conclusively. Yet the most important piece of evidence that can expose the murderer and his crime is most often left intact. His imagination. His mind. 8 o'clock of a foggy April evening. Paul Perry in his penthouse apartment overlooking a backyard of rubbish and the East River is very busy tonight planning murder. Simple murder. First, he prepares his prop. The chair is in the way. An end table obscures the path just a little. And that floor lamp might be turned over and broken in his rush to the window. The window. That's right. The window. The window through which Paul Perry will fling his wife and watch her plunge 16 floors to the yard below. Simple and final murder. The stage has been set. But first, there is a witness to dispose of.
5: Excuse me, Mr. Perry. But what should I do about Mrs. Perry's dinner? It's getting cold.
4: Never mind, Hannah. Mrs. Perry is probably eating out.
5: Yes, sir. Will there be anything else, Mr. Perry?
4: No. No, I don't think so. As soon as you finish your work, Hannah, you can take the evening off. The stage has been set, but Mrs. Perry is working to foil her own murder. Wearing her gray coat and a red pork pie hat, Mrs. Perry left her penthouse apartment in the afternoon. Now it is after 8 o'clock. And where is Mrs. Perry?
6: Fourth Precinct, Homicide, Lieutenant Dugan speaking. Yeah? Yeah. Okay.
7: My name is Joan Perry. Mrs. Joan Perry. And I want you to protect me from my husband.
6: Hold everything, lady. You're in the wrong division. This is homicide.
7: I know. My husband is planning to murder me.
6: How do you know?
7: I know.
6: Has he threatened you?
7: No.
6: Have you any evidence of his planning to murder you?
7: No.
6: Well, I give up. Why does he want to murder you?
7: Because I won't give him a divorce. Oh, you've got to protect me. He's going to kill me. I know, I tell you, I know.
6: Has he hit you or beaten you at any time?
7: Oh, no.
6: Are there any grounds on which we can issue a warrant for his arrest?
7: I don't want him arrested. Then he'll suspect that I know.
6: Then what do you want from me?
7: I want you to protect me.
6: Well, lady, you're in the wrong place. What you need is a private bodyguard. Excuse me. Fourth Precinct, Homicide, Lieutenant Dugan speaking. Yeah, yeah, yeah. Hold it. Mrs. Perry! I'll call you back in a minute. Mrs. Perry! Give me the front desk. Hey, Joe, a lady wearing a gray coat and a red hat is leaving the building. Stop her. Oh. No, never mind.

0: Good morning, Mr. Perry.
1: Good morning, Hannah. Well, you needn't bother with a setting for Mrs. Perry. She called last night to say that she was staying at her mother's for a few days.
0: Yes, sir.
1: Well, what's on the menu this morning?
0: Orange juice, eggs and sausages, cake and coffee.
1: Great. I'm hungry.
0: I'll get it, Mr. Perry. It's the delivery boy from the cleaners to pick up Mrs. Perry's clothes.
1: It's the... what?
0: The delivery boy for Mrs. Perry's clothes.
1: Tell the boy to come in here.
0: Oh, you want the delivery boy in here?
1: Yes, bring him in.
0: Oh, yes, sir. Yes, Mr. Perry.
1: Shouldn't have jumped down Hannah's throat like that. It's probably some mistake.
2: Now, what's cooking, mister?
1: You're here for Mrs. Perry's clothes?
2: You got it the first time.
1: Well, when did she give you the order?
2: She was in the store first thing this morning.
1: She came into your store this morning?
2: That's right. Hey, what is this, a third degree?
1: Huh? Oh, no. No. You see, Mrs. Perry is staying at her mother's for a few days, and this sounds like a practical joke. Can you describe her?
2: And how? She's kind of neat-looking, and she was wearing a gray coat with a red hat, if you call that a hat.
1: That's Joan. But last night...
2: Look, do I get the clothes or don't I?
1: What? Oh, you'd better come back some other time.
2: Why don't you say so in the first place? I haven't got all day to hang around.
1: Maybe she's all right. Maybe she didn't get hurt. Oh, but that's ridiculous. 16 stories down to the yard and no ledges to land on while falling. But I'd better make certain. No. No, it's a clean drop down to the yard. Can't see her from here with this fog. Maybe she's not there. But she's got to be. She's got to. I'd better get down to see for myself. See her. But she's here someplace. You just don't get up and walk away after you fall 16 floors. You don't. No, you don't. Maybe behind this box. No. No, she's not here. She's not here. Joan! Joan, where are you? Why are you hiding? Better watch it. I'm starting to act like a lunatic. There must be a logical explanation to all this. Maybe... maybe she fell into the river. Yes. Yes, that's it. She fell into the river and was swept away with the current. But then, who was in the tailor shop this morning? Yes, Hannah? What is it?
0: There's a man here to see Mrs. Perry.
1: Well, did you tell him she's away for a few days?
0: He says Mrs. Perry made an appointment to see him here.
1: Where is he?
0: In the foyer.
1: All right, tell him I'll see him.
0: Yes, sir.
3: How do you do, Mr. Perry? Harvey's my name. Hope I'm not disturbing you. But your wife made an appointment this morning to see me today at 2:30, and here it is, 2:30. Right on the button. Always prompt. That's me. It inspires confidence.
1: You saw my wife this morning?
3: Just missed her by a few minutes. I get to my office at 10 every morning, right on the button, always prompt, but yes, I was a little late this morning.
1: Well, then, with whom did she make that appointment?
3: My secretary took care of the details. She opens the office every morning. A very efficient young lady, Miss Shepherd is. Yes, sir, very efficient.
1: Mr. Harvey, I think your secretary made a mistake.
3: What? Why, what do you mean?
1: Well, you see, my wife couldn't have been in your office this morning because she's with her mother in the country since last night. It must be two other people.
3: My gosh, this is something, isn't it? I wonder how Miss Shepherd made such a mistake. She's very efficient. Do you mind if I use your phone? I'd like to call my office.
1: Help yourself.
3: Thank you. I'm sorry to be such a nuisance. Hello? Miss Shepherd? Harvey speaking. I'm checking on that 2:30 appointment you arranged for me this morning. There seems to be some misunderstanding. Yes? Yes, Mrs. Perry? And the address? By gosh, that's right. Just a moment. Well, Mr. Perry, my secretary just confirmed this meeting. She herself spoke to your wife this morning.
1: Ask her to describe Mrs. Perry.
3: Well, Miss Shepherd, what did this Mrs. Perry look like? Yes, young, good-looking, wearing a gray coat and a red hat. Just a moment. Anything else, Mr. Perry?
1: No.
3: That's all, Miss Shepherd. I'll be back at the office within the hour. Goodbye.
1: Oh, I'm calling my wife at dinner time, and I'll ask her about it.
4: Sorry that you had to come here on a wild goose chase.
3: Oh, it's all in the day's work. Oh, by the way, if you should ever want to get in touch with me, here's my card. Good day.
4: Frank Harvey, broker, life insurance, accident insurance.
5: Hello.
4: Hello, Mimi, darling.
5: I was wondering when you'd call. What time are you coming over?
4: About 7. Mimi.
5: Yes?
4: Do you know a man by the name of Frank Harvey?
5: No. Should I?
4: I don't know.
5: Is anything wrong?
4: Wrong? I know there's nothing wrong, but it's a little late for April Fool's Day.
5: Are you sure you're all right? You sound as if this fog is getting you.
4: The fog? Yeah. Yeah, that's it. See you at 7.
5: I'll be waiting.
4: She said the fog is getting me. The fog. Maybe it is. Hello?
6: I'd like to speak with Mr. Paul Perry.
4: Speaking.
6: My name is Baxter. I'm the credit manager at the Mapleton department store.
4: Very interesting.
6: There's a Mrs. Perry here, and she wants to open a charge account with us. She told...
4: There's a who?
6: Mrs. Perry. Mrs. Joan Perry.
4: And she's in the store now?
6: Why, certainly.
4: What does she look like?
6: I beg your pardon?
4: Describe her. What's she wearing?
6: Just a moment. She's wearing a gray coat and a red hat.
4: Keep her there. Don't let her get away. I'll be right over.

0: Paul Perry had planned the perfect crime. He decided to do away with his wife, Joan, in order to marry Mimi Foster. He hit his wife over the head and threw her out of the window to the backyard, 16 stories below. But strangely, the next day, there were indications she might not have been killed despite her fall. First, her body was not to be found when Paul went to the yard to look for it. Then, several people told him they had spoken with his wife that very day. And finally, when Mr. Baxter, the credit manager of the Mapleton department store, called him to say Mrs. Perry was in his office to open a charge account, Paul frantically told him to keep her there. Which way to the credit manager's office?
1: Second aisle on your left.
2: Yes?
0: Well, where is she?
2: Where is who?
0: My wife, Joan Perry. You called and said she was here. Well, where is she?
2: I'm sure I don't know.
0: Well, someone called me a few minutes ago, said his name was Baxter. Is your name Baxter?
2: Well, yes. But I didn't call you.
0: It's a trap. That's what it is. A trap. And I walked right into it. But who wants to trap me? Who? That man on the phone said his name was Baxter. It wasn't Baxter. But whoever he is, he can't know anything. Say, maybe I didn't get a phone call from Baxter. Maybe I'm just letting my imagination run away with me. Yes. Yes, that's it. No one called. No one.
3: It's a delivery boy from the cleaners to pick up Mrs. Perry's clothes.
4: Look, do I get the clothes or don't I?
5: Hurry, Benny. Your wife made an appointment. Always prompt. That's me.
0: Stop it! Stop it! I've got to get hold of myself. I can't give myself away to Mimi.
6: Hello, darling.
0: Sorry I'm late, Mimi.
6: I suppose you had the usual trouble trying to get away from your wife.
0: She's not home. Mimi. Mimi, let's go away. Far away, someplace where no one will know us, where no one will bother us.
6: It wouldn't be right.
0: Okay, then forget it. Forget it for now, anyway. Come on, let's get going.
6: All right, darling. I'll be ready in a minute.
0: Hope the fog lets up soon. Might as well be in London.
6: How do you like it? How do you like my new hat?
0: Where did you get it?
6: I just bought it today.
0: Take it off.
6: Take it off? Why? I like it.
0: I said take it off. It's Joan's hat.
6: Oh, Paul, why must everything remind you of Joan?
0: Take it off!
6: All right. I'll take it off.
0: I'm sorry. It's just that I hate her so.
6: I know.
0: Darling, let's not stay here all night gabbing about her. We're going out to have fun.
6: Yes. Yes, we're going out to have fun.
0: All right, then. Let's go.
6: Where to?
0: Haven't you heard? The circus is in town.
6: I haven't had such fun since I was a kid.
0: I'm glad. Darling, we'll always have fun, won't we?
6: Of course, dear. Why did you ask?
0: Nothing or nobody will stand in our way.
6: Now, stop being morbid. Come on, I want to see the sideshows.
7: Hello, Mimi.
6: What? Frank, how are you? Oh, I almost forgot. Frank, this is Paul Perry.
0: Oh, it's all right, Mimi. I've already met Mr. Harvey.
6: Harvey? Paul, this is Frank Dugan.
0: I don't know by what name you know him, but he was at my house this afternoon as Mr. Harvey. Oh, by the way, Mr. Harvey, did you sell many insurance policies today?
6: Look, Paul, a joke.
7: Just a minute, Mimi. I'm afraid, my friend, that you're confusing me with someone else. I've never seen you before in my life, and my name isn't Harvey.
0: Well, if that's the way you want it, pleased to meet you, Mr. Dugan.
7: Same here. Well, I have to look for my friends.
6: Call me, Frank, when you get a free moment.
7: I will, Mimi. Goodbye.
6: Goodbye, Frank. Now, Paul, what was all this nonsense about some insurance?
0: I tell you, Mimi, that man came to see Joan this afternoon about some insurance.
6: Either you're drunk or you're imagining things. I haven't seen you take a drink in the last 2 hours.
0: That Dugan or Harvey even gave me his business card.
6: So what?
0: So what? That card said Frank Harvey, broker, life insurance, accident insurance.
6: Harvey may have given you such a card, but I'm certain that Frank Dugan didn't.
0: What makes you so certain that Dugan and Harvey aren't one and the same person?
6: Because Frank Dugan happens to be a police lieutenant with the homicide squad. You've been acting strangely all evening.
0: Strangely? Please, darling, don't nag.
6: Oh, I'm sorry. It's It's just that I'm worried.
1: What about?
6: You, silly.
1: There's nothing to worry about.
6: I hope you're right.
1: Maybe I'm imagining things. Maybe I never saw Harvey. But he gave me that business card. At least I think he did. That card. I must get that card. It's in my blue suit, I think. And I've got to get rid of Mimi. I've got to get home and find that card.
6: Thanks for taking me home, darling.
1: I'll call you in the morning.
6: You're so abrupt, it's as if you're anxious to get rid of me.
1: I've got to get home. Good night, Mimi. That card. Ah, Frank Harvey, broker. Life insurance, accident insurance, 75 Johnson Place. So I wasn't dreaming. I wasn't having nightmares. For a while, I was beginning to doubt my own sanity. But here it is, all right. Now to find the house. 75 Johnson Place.
8: Hello. Has Lieutenant Dugan come in yet? In 15 minutes? Well, please tell him that Mimi Foster called. I think that something's happened to Mr. Paul Perry. Will you tell him to meet me at Mr. Perry's apartment on East 73rd Street the moment he comes in? Thank you. Goodbye.
9: Hey, buddy. You help a fella out?
1: What's that?
9: I ain't had nothing to eat all day, mister. You spare a dime? I'm hungry, mister. I've been hungry all day.
1: I'll make it worth your while if you'll tell me where Johnson Place is.
9: Oh, this is Johnson Place. What number?
1: 75.
9: Yeah, let's see. That's right along here. Come on, I'll show you, mister. Yeah, that's 67. 71. And there's an empty lot. Yeah, and it's right here. This...
1: 79. There is no 75.
9: Maybe it's on the other side of the street.
1: No, there's nothing on the other side of the street. Empty spaces, only empty spaces.
6: Hello, Paul.
1: What? What are you doing here? In front of my door?
6: I was worried, and when I called and there was no answer, I came right over. I didn't phone from the lobby. I came right up in the elevator. I was just ringing your doorbell. Where were you?
1: I just stepped out for a pack of cigarettes. Come in. Sit down.
6: Paul?
1: Yes.
6: What's eating you?
1: Not a thing. I feel great.
6: But before, at the circus,
1: I took a walk and the fog cleared my head. Sit down. I'll get you a drink. You look as if you could use one. Just like last night. The same scene, same fog. The path to the window in the living room. Hannah out for the evening. But tonight I have a new leading lady. Well, what shall we drink to?
6: Let's toast your quick divorce and our happy marriage.
1: Very nicely put. And I drink to you, my sweet little double-crossing wench. You dropped your drink, my pet.
6: I'm going home. You're drunk.
1: You're not going home. Sit down.
6: What do you want?
1: This is goodbye, Mimi.
6: Well, that suits me fine. Goodbye.
1: Sit down. You don't understand. This is goodbye. Curtains. Fade out.
6: No. No.
1: Dugan can't help you now. Nobody can. Nobody helped Joan last night.
6: Joan?
1: Where were you watching from when she went out the window? Go on. Go on. Yell your head off. You'll never be heard above those river noises.
6: Paul, I don't want to die.
1: Oh, it doesn't hurt. Ask Joan. She'll tell you. It's as easy as falling off a log. Only this way, it's falling out the window. And you've got a farewell symphony. Listen. That's beautiful music.
6: Why do you want to kill me?
1: Because you're the only witness to last night.
6: No.
1: Because you're trying to throw me over for Dugan.
6: No.
1: Because you're going to turn me in so that I can't stand in your way.
6: No.
1: Because I killed for you in the first place.
6: No, that's not true.
8: I didn't know about Joan until you told me, and I love you, you poor fool. I love you.
10: You lie. I don't believe
8: you. It's the truth.
10: You think you can trick me again like you've been doing all day?
8: I don't know what you're talking about.
10: First with the cleaners, dressing up as Joan, then getting Dugan to pose as a phony insurance salesman.
8: No, tonight at the circus was the first time I'd seen Frank in a month.
10: Ah, it's a shame. You would have made a great actress.
8: You've got to believe me. I'm telling the truth. No. No, please. Please. Paul. No!
7: I got here just in time.
8: Frank, he suddenly went crazy.
7: No, he didn't. He's as sane as you are, Mimi. Wait till I put the cuffs on him.
8: And he's not dead?
7: No. No, I'm not dead. Well, that'll keep you, Perry. You're under arrest.
10: I'll sue the state for this.
7: Oh, no, you won't. Murder is a tough rap to beat.
10: You're crazy. You can't prove murder without the corpus delicti.
7: Mrs. Perry, or what there's left of her, is on a slab at the morgue. I was too late last night.
10: But she jumped.
7: Just as Mimi almost jumped. No good, Perry. Besides, I heard your confession.
8: Oh, Frank, how did you know?
7: We expected this second attempt at murder. We couldn't prevent the first, but you weren't in any danger, Mimi. We knew exactly what he would do step by step. We planned it so.
8: What do you mean?
7: We knew he killed his wife, but we needed a confession. So we worked on the only part of him we knew would be vulnerable, his mind. No matter how well planned a murder may be, the murderer can't escape himself. No matter how you look at it, there's no escape.

From shadows and stillness, mystery weaves a spell of strangest fascination, charging the mind with doubts and fears. For mystery is a strange companion, a living memory in the haunting.

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You just heard an episode of The Haunting Hour, which originally aired Saturday, September 1st, 1945, 81 years ago today. Its title? No Escape. This episode of Mysterious Traveler first aired Sunday, September 1st, 1946, 80 years ago today, titled No One on the Line.

0: The Mysterious Traveler.
1: This is the Mysterious Traveler, inviting you to join me on another journey into the realm of the strange and the terrifying. I hope you will enjoy the trip, that it will thrill you a little and chill you a little. So settle back and get a good grip on your nerves, if you can. Where are we going? Why, today we're going to accompany Mr. Harvey Benson through a fateful 24 hours of his life in a story I call No One on the Line. Our visit with Harvey Benson begins on a Wednesday evening in summer. Harvey, a self-made businessman, is smoking a cigar and reading the paper, while his wife, Linda, reads a book. It's really quite a picture of peaceful domesticity.
2: Well, that's that. Nothing much in the paper tonight, dear.
3: Too bad your poker game tonight fell through, darling. I know how you look forward to Wednesday evening.
2: Oh, well, it doesn't matter. Good book you're reading?
3: Oh, yes. Yes, it's very exciting. It's a new murder mystery everybody's talking about.
2: I would have guessed it was rather dull from the way you've been looking at the same page for 10 minutes now.
3: Oh, was I? I must have been wool gathering.
2: Well, I guess I'll go... Oh, the phone. I'll get it, Linda.
3: No, sit still, Harvey. You're tired. I'll answer.
2: No, I insist, my dear. Hello. Hello. Hello. That's funny. No one on the line.
3: How strange. Maybe the phone's out of order.
2: No, I heard the click as someone hung up when I answered. Oh, but it's not worth wondering about. It's getting late. What do you say we turn in?
1: And now we join Harvey again at breakfast the following morning. It's getting late, but Harvey lingers over his coffee as if he had the whole day ahead of him.
2: Good coffee, this. Pour me some more, will you, darling?
3: Of course, Harvey. But, shouldn't you be leaving for your office, dear?
2: Oh, there's plenty of time.
3: But it's almost 9:30.
2: You seem very anxious to get me to the office, Linda. You're not trying to get rid of me by any chance.
3: Oh, well, of course not. But you said you had an important appointment this morning,
2: oh,
3: and
2: yes,
3: I just
2: but
3: thought...
2: the fellow will wait. Mighty good coffee, this.
3: Harvey.
2: Hmm?
3: Is there anything wrong?
2: Anything wrong?
3: Yes. You seemed a little odd the last day or two and this morning.
2: And what's the matter with me this morning?
3: Oh, I don't know that anything is, but you do seem a little strange.
2: Strange? In what way, Linda, my dear?
3: Oh, I'm sorry if I've said anything to annoy you, but... Oh, I'll answer it.
2: Still, Linda, I'll answer it.
3: But, Harvey, it's probably...
2: I said I'll answer it. Maybe a call I've been expecting.
3: All right, Harvey.
2: Hello? Hello? Hello? Strange, there's no one on the line. Same thing that happened last night.
3: Well, how peculiar. Oh, but that phone must be out of order.
2: Yes, I suppose so. Yet I could swear I heard someone hang up when I answered.
3: Oh, you must have been mistaken, darling.
2: I suppose so. You better give the company a ring, Linda.
3: Yes, I will, Harvey, right away.
2: Good, and now I do have to be going. See you tonight, darling.
1: So now we accompany Harvey Benson to his office. Because we're spending one complete day with him, remember? His office is large and luxurious, reflecting the success Harvey Benson has achieved in the world by hard work and constant vigilance. Once arrived there, Harvey plunges into his work. Until shortly before noon, the sound of the interoffice phone arouses him.
4: Excuse me, Mr. Benson.
2: Oh, here's Miss Johnson.
4: Mr. Mungo is here to see you. Shall I send him in?
2: No, ask him to wait. I'd like to see you for a moment first, Miss Johnson.
4: Certainly, Mr. Benson. I'll be right in. Yes, Mr. Benson?
2: Sit down, please, Miss Johnson.
4: Yes, sir. I've brought my book.
2: You won't need it. I just want to chat with you for a moment.
3: I don't understand, Mr. Benson.
2: I just want to talk to you, that's all. I don't believe you and I have ever talked before, as person to person, have we?
3: No, sir, we haven't.
2: And you've been with me 7 years, isn't it?
3: 7 years next month.
2: 7 years, and we've never talked as equals. But then, I've never needed advice before. You've noticed that I never ask advice, I suppose.
3: Well, yes, I have, Mr. Benson.
2: Make your own decision and act upon it, is my motto. And yet, now I'm going to ask your advice as a woman, not as a secretary.
3: Well, I'll try to be helpful if I can.
2: Good. Now then, picture for yourself a woman who has always been very practical and, well, let's say rather cold. Suddenly this woman becomes dreamy and absent-minded. She stands for minutes at the window, looking at nothing. You speak to her, she doesn't hear you. What would you deduce from that?
3: Why, I'd say she was in love.
2: Excellent. Now, suppose this woman is married. Suppose on several occasions when her husband is in the room... You're following me, aren't you?
3: Oh, yes, sir.
2: Suppose on these occasions the phone rings and this married woman answers. And each time she tells the party calling he has a wrong number. What then?
3: Why, I suppose that could happen.
2: But now, Miss Johnson, suppose on several occasions the husband answers and the party at the other end hangs up without speaking.
3: Why, it sounds like someone trying to call the wife without her husband knowing about it.
2: Exactly. I felt sure I couldn't be wrong. But it's helpful to have your opinion and back me up. Thank you very much, Miss Johnson.
3: Why, not at all, Mr. Benson.
2: And now, please send in Mr. Mungo.
3: Yes, sir, right away. Mr. Benson will see you now.
5: Okay, sister. Good morning, Mr. Benson.
2: Come in, Mungo, and close the door.
5: Sure, Mr. Benson.
2: Sit down.
5: Yeah, sure.
2: You have the information for me?
5: Everything's right here in my report.
2: Good, let's have it.
5: I checked thoroughly on the four names you suggested.
2: And which one was she meeting?
5: I only witnessed one meeting, Mr. Benson. The other time she gave me the slip.
2: Then you don't know your business.
5: Well, what she did was go to Duke and Baker's department store, take a dress into one of the fitting rooms, and then leave by another door. I couldn't very well follow her there.
2: You should have managed it somehow. Never mind that. What did you learn?
5: I'll give you the general report first before mentioning names.
2: All right, do so, but don't dawdle about it.
5: Yes, Mr. Benson. As you'll see, I've called the four individuals you suggested parties A, B, C, and D.
2: Yes.
5: Now, party B, Mrs. Benson knew before her marriage, but I found no evidence they have ever communicated since.
2: Yes, go on.
5: Parties C and D she also knew before she became Mrs. Benson, and from time to time she's seen both of them since. But those meetings appear to have been accidental.
2: Maybe so. Get on with it.
5: But party A, the architect one, I traced him back to Atlanta. That's his hometown.
2: Yeah. She comes from Atlanta, too.
5: Yes, they went to high school together. Were sweet on each other for a year or two. He used to keep her picture in his room.
2: Oh, he did he?
5: Yeah. And since he reached New York 3 months ago, he's phoned her 4 or 5 times, according to the switchboard operator at his apartment house.
2: Yes, of course. I remember how excited she was when they met at the Jennings dance 2 months ago.
5: And 3 days ago, get this. When Mrs. Benson was downtown shopping, she dropped into Rass for lunch and she ran into him there.
2: No doubt it was a planned meeting.
5: It was very cleverly done. Then they sat for 2 hours talking and... Well, that meeting was no accident.
2: No, of course it wasn't. Donald Arkwright. Yes, I was sure of it.
5: Yes, sir. But if you want me to keep on following
2: him... No. It's time for more decisive steps.
5: I don't understand.
2: You're not supposed to. But if you knew me better, you'd know that the moment... My mind is made up, I act.
5: I see, Mr. Benson.
2: And I propose to act now. So send me your bill and forget the whole affair.
5: Very good, Mr. Benson. I'll forget the whole affair. I'm very good at that. Good day, Mr. Benson.
2: Goodbye.
6: Hello, Donald Arkwright speaking.
2: Oh, hello, Arkwright. This is Harvey Benson. You remember me, Linda's husband?
6: Yes, of course, Mr. Benson. How are you?
2: Fine, thanks. I'm calling because I need an architect.
6: Oh, and you wanted me
2: yes,
6: to...
2: Yes, I'm going to put up a summer place out on Long Island, and I wanted you to draw the plan.
6: Well, that's great, Mr. Benson. Now, what kind of sight have you?
2: I'll do better than tell you. I'll show it to you. That is, if you're free to drive out with me this morning.
6: Well, I do have an appointment.
2: Cancel it. This will be well worth your while, I assure you.
6: Well, all right, I will, Mr. Benson.
2: Good. Then I'll pick you up in my car. Say about 45 minutes.
6: All right, that'll be fine. I'll be looking for you.
2: Good. I'll see you shortly, then. We'll have lunch on the way. Miss Johnson.
4: Yes, Mr. Benson?
2: I'm leaving for the day. Cancel any appointments I may have.
1: Now Harvey Benson leaves his office, and we follow him to the garage where he keeps his cars.
2: Well, Joe, you have my car ready?
7: I got it right here, Mr. Benson. But look, don't you want to take the new coupe?
2: No, I said I wanted the sedan.
7: Yeah, sure, but since that little accident Mrs. Benson had, the sedan ain't in too good a shape.
2: It'll do for today.
7: Yeah, but what I'm getting at is it ain't safe.
2: I'm not worried. You put in plenty of gas?
7: Yep. 5 gallons, Mr. Benson. But look now, don't take no chances with them brakes. They don't hold worth a cent.
2: I'm aware of that.
7: And that right-hand door, it sticks something terrible.
2: What of it? What do you care?
7: Oh, I just thought
2: I'd... Well, don't.
7: Golly, he's certainly in a hurry. With them brakes the way they are, he'll kill somebody if he ain't careful.
1: At 87th Street, Harvey Benson picks up his passenger, Donald Arkwright. And several hours later, they are far out in a lonely section of Long Island.
2: Just a quarter of a mile more, Arkwright. Up ahead on top of those cliffs. That's where my lots are.
7: I surely appreciate your asking me to prepare the plans, Mr. Benson.
2: Linda suggested you for the job. Said you were a first-rate architect.
7: Well, that's swell of her. I wasn't even sure she'd remember me.
2: Oh, she remembers you very well. I could see how happy she was to meet you at the Jennings party.
7: Yeah, I was tickled that she recognized me. After all, it's 6 years since we last met.
2: Well, why shouldn't she recognize you? After all, you were sweethearts, weren't you?
7: Well, I suppose you could have called us that. We did have some good times together. Riding, hiking, and dancing.
2: Well, explain she still thinks a lot of you. Now, there's the sight. Right up ahead.
7: Oh, yes. Smack on the edge of the cliff, huh? Well, you'll have a nice view all the way across the sound.
2: 80 feet sheer to the water. Not another house in miles. Look, you can see all the way down to the rocks from the bend in the road here.
7: Well, those waves sure are kicking up a fuss. A man wouldn't last long down there.
2: Nope. No, not long.
7: But you don't have to worry. I'll build you a house that'll never slide over the edge.
2: I'm sure you'll never give me any cause to worry. Well, here we are. Have to pull the car a bit off the road, though, to park.
7: Oh, pretty steep here.
2: Yes.
7: I'll have to put in a retaining wall. Terrace the ground, I guess.
2: There. Now, I got her off the road. We'll leave her here. Well, we'll have room to turn around when we're ready to start back.
7: Sure hope you have good brakes. I'd hate to slide over onto those rocks down there.
2: I'd hate to myself. Oh, want to get out and block the wheels for me?
7: Oh, yes, of course. Yeah. Door won't open. Seems to be stuck.
2: That's right. That door does open hard. Never mind. I'll get out on this side and block them.
7: Well, say, aren't you forgetting to set the brakes?
2: Not necessary.
7: But this slope is steep here.
2: I know what I'm doing.
7: But look, the car's moving already. It's starting to roll forward.
2: Yes, it is, isn't it? And it'll keep on rolling.
7: Mr. Benson, I can't stop your car. The brakes won't hold. Mr. Benson, it's gone over the cliff. It's gone over the cliff!
1: Harvey stands there, watching the car roll toward the edge, while his passenger struggles frantically to get out. It only has 10 feet to go, 5 feet, and then on the very edge, the wheels twist against a rock, and the car stops. Harvey runs down the slope and reaches the spot just as Donald Arkwright manages at last to scramble out.
5: Mr. Benson, you did that on purpose.
8: Yes, Arkwright, I did.
5: You tried to kill me.
8: Exactly, I tried to kill you.
5: But... why? You must be crazy.
8: No, Arkwright, only myself. If you knew me better, you'd know that no one tries to take anything away from me without suffering for it.
9: What are you talking about?
8: You know what I'm talking about. What's mine is mine. And everything that's mine I keep.
9: You are crazy. I can see it.
8: Get away from me. Take your hands off of me.
9: No,
8: get right. You haven't a chance.
9: Yes. Let me go, I say.
8: You'll do nothing. In this world, a man has to be strong and ruthless to stay on top. And I'm false.
9: No, no, you're pushing me toward the edge. Let me go.
8: You're going over, do you hear? You're going over.
9: No, no.
1: For a moment, Harvey stands, glaring down at the white-capped waters that have received his victim. Then he turns to the car. A quick twist of the steering wheel, a push, and the car is gone. Then Harvey turns away, back to the road. He walks a mile, 2 miles, three, until he gets a lift from a driver who takes him to the nearest state police barracks, where State Police Sergeant Thomas hears his story.
10: Mr. Benson, you say you got out of the car to block the wheels, and the car started rolling forward?
2: Yes, Sergeant. Arkwright tried to open the door, but it stuck. The car was at the edge by the time he got it open. He jumped, but he was too late.
10: I see. All right, I have the details straight.
2: Oh, it was horrible, Sergeant. He was my friend. There was nothing I could do to help. Nothing.
10: Yes, I understand, Mr. Benson. You were quite alone at the time? No witnesses?
2: No, we were miles from the nearest house. Why do you ask?
10: Well, because there's a Boy Scout camp about a mile from there, Mr. Benson. I thought some of the boys might have been within sight.
2: Oh, no, no. There wasn't anyone in sight.
10: I see. Well, I guess that's all, Mr. Benson. It's just about dark now, so we probably won't recover the body before tomorrow. I'll notify you the minute we do so you can identify your friend.
1: And so, late in the evening, Harvey returns home to find Linda waiting for him anxiously.
3: Is that you, Harvey?
2: Yes, my dear, it is.
3: Well, I waited dinner as long as I could, and then I went ahead and ate. Shall I fix you something now?
2: No, thank you. I've eaten. Let's sit down, Linda. I'd like to talk to you.
3: Why, of course, Harvey.
2: Do you have the phone fixed?
3: The phone? Oh, no. I called the company, but they said there was nothing wrong with it.
2: I see. Well, they were quite right. I discovered that the trouble was from another source.
3: I don't think I understand you, Harvey.
8: Linda, my dear, do you consider me a fool?
3: Why, of course not.
2: Don't you suppose that I've known what was going on for some days now?
3: Just what do you mean, Harvey?
8: When a woman suddenly takes to mooning around the house, staring out the window, not answering when she's spoken to, the signs are unmistakable.
3: Are you speaking about me, Harvey?
8: And when that same woman gets several phone calls while her husband is in the room and each time tells the caller, "I'm afraid you have the wrong number. There's no one here by that name." It would be a very stupid husband indeed who failed to notice.
3: Yes, I suppose it
8: would. But the crowning touch was those calls when there was no one on the line. One several days ago, one last night, and now one this morning.
3: But Harvey...
8: I answer and there's no one on the line. But who's there when you answer? That's what I want to know, Linda. Well, what have you to say?
3: There isn't much I can say, Harvey.
8: Oh, then you admit it. Those calls were from someone I wasn't supposed to know about. Someone you're in love with.
3: Yes. Someone I'm in love with. Someone I've been trying to bring myself to tell you about.
8: Someone you've been meeting at Tawdry Rendezvous.
3: Nothing of the kind. We've met, yes. But they've been perfectly innocent meetings, lunch, and a walk in the park. Nothing worse than that.
8: You're a fool to expect me to believe that.
3: Yes, I suppose I am. And yet it's the truth.
8: Well, it doesn't matter. But may I inquire what your plans are?
3: I want a divorce, Harvey.
8: So that you can marry this unknown who telephones you and then hangs up when I answer.
3: Yes. And I'm sorry that ever happened. It was my fault. I suggested it. You see, I was afraid of you, Harvey.
8: Afraid? Of me? Of your loving husband?
3: I was. But I'm not anymore. I only want to be free of you. Free to marry the man I really love.
8: Very interesting, my dear. But slightly impractical.
6: Do you really think I'd let anyone take you away from me?
3: No, I'm afraid you have no choice.
6: Well, you're wrong. It's you who have no choice. You're penniless, Linda. You have no family, no money, no training. You have only me.
3: What are you trying to say?
11: I'm just leading up to a story I have to tell you, Linda. A very tragic story which occurred only this afternoon.
1: And so Harvey tells Linda the story of the afternoon's events. Well, not the true story, of course. But she guesses the truth as he speaks and recoils in horror when he is finished.
3: Oh, you've killed him. You deliberately murdered him.
2: Nonsense. It was a tragic accident. The police have already exonerated
3: him. Killed him? Oh, no. No, I don't believe you. You're just trying to torture me.
11: You know me better than that. You know that what I have, I keep at any cost.
3: Then you did kill him. You're a murderer.
6: Don't be hysterical, my dear. I shall be forced to discipline you.
3: I'm going to the police. I'm going to tell them the truth.
2: Linda, come back here.
3: No, no, you can't stop
2: me. Linda, come back. Come back, I say.
1: Linda's gone before Harvey can get to the door. Harvey pauses, irresolute. Then he shrugs, turns back, sits down, lights a cigar.
11: Good cigar. I must remember to order another box. And so, Linda, you've rushed off

0: Or will you go on to the police? I rather think you'll go to the police, for you are excited just now. And you'll return with a detective or two. I shall have to explain to them, tell them of your hysterical spells. Then you and I will be left alone. And in a day or two, I think we'll leave on a little trip. Yes, up to my hunting lodge, where we can be alone there. And we'll get to know each other well again. Very well. And in the future... Oh, the bell. So you're back already, Linda. I guessed wrong.
1: Just a moment, my dear. I'm coming.
2: Harvey crosses to the door, opens it, and recoils in surprise.
3: Good evening, Mr. Benson.
0: Well, if it isn't Sergeant Thomas. And I see my wife is with you.
3: Yes, we met in the lobby. She came back up with me. I'd like to come in.
0: Why, of course.
3: After you, Mrs. Benson. These other men will wait out here.
4: Thank you, Sergeant.
0: And now do sit down, Linda. And you too, Sergeant. Oh, cigar.
3: No, thanks. We might as well waste no time, Mr. Benson. We've recovered your friend's body.
0: Already? But surely you didn't come here to tell me that.
4: They know you killed him, Harvey. They know.
0: Please, Linda, you must forgive my wife, Sergeant. She's overwrought. I suppose she's been babbling some nonsense rather to you.
3: She told me a story. I don't think it's nonsense.
0: Of course it is. She's hysterical.
4: But there were witnesses, Harvey. There were witnesses.
0: What? That's absurd. There was no one within miles.
3: Except a camp of Boy Scouts. Four of them with a scoutmaster were lying in the grass half a mile away when you drove up. They were watching for birds with field glasses.
0: You're lying.
3: And with natural curiosity, they turned their glasses on you. They saw your struggle on the cliff.
0: No, no, you're lying.
3: They went to another police barracks to report, or I'd have been here sooner. Here are copies of the affidavits they signed.
0: Affidavits?
3: Yeah. Look them over.
0: Affidavits. Five of them. Yes, they seem to be in order. So there were witnesses.
5: I dare say their evidence is unshakable.
3: You haven't a chance, Benson. Well, those men outside are city detectives. Are you going to come quietly?
0: Yes. Why not? What else is there to do?
4: You're caught, Harvey, and I'm glad. Glad.
0: Yes, I'm caught. But precious little good that'll do you, Linda, because he's dead.
5: Do you hear? Donald Arkwright is dead.
4: Donald Arkwright.
5: Yes. You wonder how I knew it was he, don't you? Well, I hired a private detective.
4: Oh.
5: And he discovered that Arkwright had been phoning you, that you'd been slipping away to meet him. He managed to follow you to one of those innocent luncheons.
4: That luncheon? But that meeting was an accident.
5: A very clever accident, but not clever enough to save Arkwright, because he's dead, do you hear? And no matter what happens to me, I've beaten you.
4: You're insane. You always have been with your lust for power, and I never guessed it till now.
5: Fine words. But they won't change the fact that your beloved is dead and that I've taken him from you.
4: You killed Donald Arkwright because you thought I was in love with him. You've killed the wrong man.
5: No, I didn't. It was Arkwright. I know it.
4: Oh, no. Don Arkwright was just an old friend. The man I love is someone you've never met, whose name I see now you don't even know.
5: I don't believe you.
4: You've committed murder and you've been caught, and all for nothing.
5: No.
4: And that knowledge is worse to you than any punishment the law can inflict.
5: You're lying. It was Arkwright who phoned and hung up when I answered. I tell you it was. It couldn't have been anybody else.
0: No.
3: Better answer it, Mrs. Benson.
0: No, I'll answer it. Hello? Hello?

This is the mysterious traveler again. Well, that was rather a hectic 24 hours for Harvey Benson, wasn't it? He shouldn't have been quite so sure of himself. It never pays.

Those phone calls now. If you get any calls and find there's no one on the line, don't be quite as hasty as he was. You might get into a bad jam. I know someone else who didn't wait to make sure of his facts, and he... Oh, you're getting off here. I'm sorry. But I'm sure we'll meet again. I take this same train every week at this time.

0: You've just heard The Mysterious Traveler, a series of dramas of the strange and terrifying. In today's cast were Maurice Tarplin, Ted Osborne, Mary Jane Higby, Jack Manning, and James Van Dyke. Original music was played by Doc Whipple. The Mysterious Traveler is written and directed by Bob Arthur and David Kogan. 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
0: Another tale of the Mysterious Traveler. The Mysterious Traveler is presented by the Mutual Network from our New York studios. Russ Dunbar speaking. What could have been in the little black box that led intelligence men, Nazi agents, and Mike Waring, the Falcon, on a chase of mystery and intrigue over two continents? You'll learn the answer when you hear Death Comes in Boxes this Tuesday night's mystery on The Adventures of the Falcon. 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
6: And now, with Nightmare, and with the performance of Gregory Peck, Autolite hopes once again to keep you in suspense.
7: They say every nightmare has a prelude, something that inspires it, something that happened or almost happened that your inmost mind seizes upon. It lives there in the back of your head, and it multiplies itself and fattens on tiny fears until it's grown into a monstrous, bloated horror. And then when it's full-sized with dread, it springs out at us from evil blackness at night when you're defenseless in sleep. The prelude to my nightmare occurred at 6 o'clock that evening, the 3rd of July. Since Elsa's illness, I'd been walking home from the station evenings instead of having her meet me. It's a pleasant 6 or 7 blocks along Hartsdale Road and then up the hill to Ridgecrest. Just at the corner there, the kids play baseball. The signs say slow children and everything, but it's a nasty spot, and coming down the hill, a guy might...
8: Look out! Look out!
7: Hey, you, what's the matter with you? Don't you know that you
8: could... I didn't see him, brother. They got no right to play him.
7: Have you been drinking?
8: Oh, me?
7: No, because if you had, I'd pull you out of that car so fast and take you
8: it's
7: over to the police.
8: All right, brother, calm down. Nobody's hurt. Nobody's hurt. Just a little scared.
9: What do you think you're doing?
7: I was still trembling when I got home. My head ached and I couldn't eat dinner. It wasn't something I could tell Elsa about. She wasn't ready yet to hear things like that, so I just sat there at the table, looking across at Stevie, half hearing his prattle about the new fishing rod and how many fish he'd catch on our outing tomorrow, and some little story he'd learned in school about Thomas Jefferson and the first 4th of July. And then, pretty early, I took a pill and went to bed. It was the next afternoon. We were driving along, my wife, my boy, and myself. You know that winding road that leads up from Kingston to Falls Town in the trout country? A lot of hairpin turns and a few bad shoulders, but beautiful, beautiful scenery. And that's what we all needed after her nervous breakdown.
10: A little slow around the turns, Ben. Why do you drive so fast?
7: You're never driving too fast as long as you feel the car's under control.
11: Bet it wasn't under control a minute ago. What a curve.
10: Ben, the gas tank's almost empty. Why didn't you listen to me and fill up at the last station?
7: Well, there's always a reserve after the empty mark.
11: Bet we run out of gas.
7: Well, it seems to me, youngster, that when I tell you that...
10: What's wrong? Why are we stopping?
7: That's what I'd like to know.
11: You know, Dad, you
7: Yeah, I know. Out of gas.
10: Oh, Ben. Will you ever learn?
7: Well, everybody runs out of gas once in a while. Okay, well, it's a nice day for me to take a hike.
10: But, Ben, is it all right to be parked like this? On the curb, so close to the road?
7: Well, why not? Where's the traffic? Only adventurers like us know about this road. Well, goodbye, folks.
10: Oh, goodbye, Mr. Know-it-all.
11: I'll go with you, Dad.
7: Oh, no, you'll stay here. Rule of the woods. Always leave one man behind to protect the women.
11: Well, can I take out my rod? Can I practice how to cast?
7: Sure. And you, lady, you wipe off that smile. With my feet, this is a first-class tragedy.
2: Well, it's a smart thing you did, coming back this way. Nothing up ahead for 5 miles but the Royal Coachman.
7: What do you mean?
2: It's the name of a trout fly.
7: Well, I know that.
2: It's the name of a roadhouse. Fancy name for a saloon. Hangout for fishermen, they say.
7: Oh? Oh, what do you say?
2: Don't go there, crookedest-looking bunch you ever seen. Crooks from the big town. You go to my nephew, Sammy's place in town. Sammy Crawford. Clean sheets, good beds, home cooking. Good undertaker, too. Calls himself a mortician.
7: Well, what do they need him for, the fish?
2: Alive or dead. He puts you to bed. Well, want anything else? How's your oil?
7: Just the gas, thanks. Are we all straight?
2: Yep. $1 deposit on the can. Give it to my nephew, Sammy, and let him take the dollar off your bill.
7: Oh, well, we may not see Sammy. We'd like to pitch camp tonight.
2: Got a place?
7: No.
2: Oh, that's bad. Gets dark mighty quick up this way. You sleep at Sammy's, mister. Better make a reservation. Trout season.
7: Well, maybe you're right. You got a telephone in there?
2: Sure have. 15 cents.
7: Oh, this is going to be expensive fishing. Oh, what's nephew Sammy's number?
2: It's right here on the wall, over the phone. Oh, say, look at that fella coming down the pike there. 80 miles. Bound for the roadhouse. Can't wait.
7: Say, there are 24 numbers over this phone.
2: Pick the biggest one, the one in red. Oh, look at him go, would you? Go on, you crazy fool, you. You're going to save 5 minutes if you have to kill 5 people to do it. Will you try to straighten out some of them bins up ahead? You crazy fool.
7: The pine trees were casting their last, longest shadows across the road as I hiked back to the car. Well, we weren't going to get too much fishing done on the 4th of July, but we had to find some for Stevie. What a kid. Teasing his old man all the time. Then I came around that hairpin turn, and there was the car a few yards away. But no family. Elsa? Hey, Stevie! No family. Oh. Well, Stevie was asleep, and she didn't want to call out. That's right. The kid was tired. A lot of excitement for one day. I stepped on something. It's Stevie's trout rod. Lying in the middle of the road. These kids have no sense of responsibility. A split bamboo rod with silk winding and a balance that was so perfect. Well, I stepped up to the car. Elsa sat in the back seat looking at me. And in her lap, she held my boy. Dead. Elsa couldn't speak. She couldn't speak. She couldn't speak. I forced some brandy between her teeth and made her swallow it. Her hands were like ice. I wanted to rub them, but I couldn't pry them loose from the boy.
10: No! No!
7: I see him.
10: No! You want to make sure... I know. You want to make sure. Get away. Oh, get away.
7: Elsa, how did it happen?
10: His trout rod. Always his trout rod. He was standing at the edge there, casting. He wasn't on the road. He wasn't. And then there was a noise, a car coming up fast. You could tell. And before we could move, it came around the bend,
7: but,
10: and it swerved.
7: Elsa, what...
10: There was so much dust. So much dust and pebbles everywhere. Such a thick cloud of dust. And Stevie flying out of it.
7: Elsa.
10: Like a ball or a bird. Flying out of it.
7: Elsa, take some more brandy. It'll do you good.
10: No! No, I don't want any.
11: Get away.
9: Elsa, you've got to take some more brandy. Elsa.
11: That's how he looked. Standing in the road with the bottle in his hand.
9: Who was standing in the road?
11: The man. The man who killed us.
9: He came back?
11: He got out of his car and he came over to where I lay in the road with Stevie. He had a bottle and he took a drink and he offered me a drink and he said he was sorry. And then he drove away. He said he was sorry. Sorry.
9: Elsa.
11: Sorry.
9: Elsa,
11: sorry.
9: Darling, Elsa, don't, Elsa.
11: Poor little Stevie. Poor sweet little Stevie. Poor Stevie. My boy.
9: And then it began to grow in me. Then the hate began to grow. She couldn't remember his car or the clothes he wore, and I couldn't make her describe his face. But I knew that somehow I'd find him. He couldn't be very far off, not in this part of the country. I'd find him. And when I did, I'd kill him.

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1: Friends, this does my Autolite heart good. It's my privilege to introduce Mr. Fred Dearborn, president of the National Safety Council, who will present to Mr. Royce G. Martin, president of Autolite, the National Safety Council's annual award for, bet you can't guess, an Autolite suspense program. Yes, Suspense not only won the Alfred P. Sloan Award for Distinguished Public Service to Highway Safety, but another great honor for this same program will now be presented. Friends, Mr. Dearborn.
2: Thank you, Harlow Wilcox. The National Safety Council wishes to thank you, Mr. Martin, and the Electric Autolite Company for bringing to your tremendous radio audience the year's outstanding highway safety program, James Cagney and the suspense show titled No Escape. It was a wonderful story, presented to perfection by Mr. Cagney and his supporting cast. The judges unanimously selected it as the winner. So now, Mr. Martin, I have the pleasure of presenting to you this certificate of award.
3: Thank you, Mr. Dearborn. In promoting highway safety, and you can rest assured, it is a great pleasure to have suspense win this outstanding recommendation from the National Security Council. I speak for one and all of Autolite employees. I trust that tonight's show will make an equal contribution, especially at this time with a heavy travel over the Labor Day weekends. Thank you again, Mr. Dearborn.
0: And now, Autolite brings back to our Hollywood soundstage Gregory Peck in Nightmare, a tale well calculated to keep you in suspense.
4: I plunged the car back into darkness toward the roadhouse. The killer, the dirty, dirty killer.
5: There was so much dust. Dust and pebbles and Stevie flying out of it. Like a bird.
4: Yes.
5: Like a bird.
4: Yes, Elsa.
5: He got out of his car and he offered me a drink. He stood there and he said, you better take a drink.
4: Oh, there's the royal coachman, that roadhouse.
5: And he said he was sorry.
4: So stop here and use the phone. There's a Sam Crawford in Fallstown. He runs some tourist house and a funeral chapel. I'll call him from here.
5: Yes. Oh, see all the lights. Why are all the lights on?
4: It's a roadhouse, Elsa.
5: So many people going in. Why are they laughing?
4: Well, they don't know how we feel, Elsa. They don't know about us. Is it all right to leave you here for a moment? I want to call.
5: There he is.
4: Would you like me to... Elsa!
5: That's him. He killed us.
4: Who?
5: That's him.
4: Who? The one who hit Stevie? Where?
5: There he is.
4: Where? That one? The man standing in the doorway? How do you know? Can you see his face?
5: He came over and he stood close and he said, you better take a drink.
4: He was big and fat, and his body filled the frame of the door. He ran a pudgy hand across his face. Now, he was drunk, all right, and he was trying to shake himself out of it. Well, he'd never drink again. He'd never drive again, not after I got through with him. Elsa, sit back. Now, don't let anyone see you.
5: He killed us.
4: Yes, I know, I know. Now, wait here, Elsa, wait here. Don't get out of the car. I watched him go inside. He walked across the lobby and disappeared in the bar. I went in after him. He was sitting there, his elbows on the bar and his head between his hands. I sat where I could watch him and still not be too close.
6: Yeah, with soda.
4: Before the bartender hardly let go, he had it down. And then his watery, bloodshot eyes looked about the room. His eyes caught mine.
6: Bartender.
4: He called to the bartender and then whispered something in his ear, looking at me, then pointing. The bartender walked over.
7: What'll it be, Mac?
4: Nothing. Really, I don't care for anything.
7: Oh, it's on this gentleman.
6: Have a drink, feller. It's on me.
7: No, thanks.
6: Can't drink alone, never could. Come on, I'll have a drink.
8: What'll it be?
6: Can't insult a man, you gotta have a drink with him. Come on.
8: Better take a drink with him, fella.
7: Well, soda, just plain soda, but I'll pay for it myself.
8: Just plain soda?
7: Please, here's the money.
6: What do you think you're doing? He don't want your money. Ain't that right? Your money's no good here.
7: He kept breathing in my face and talking and ordering more drinks. And I kept thinking of Elsa in the car. The way her eyes changed when she saw him. The thing in her eyes when she looked at him. That fat man breathing down my neck and guzzling like nothing happened.
6: I'll have it again the same way. Come on, fella. Drink up. Come on. You can't drink that stuff without something in it. Drink it. Hey. Hey, give him something in that soda.
7: I don't want anything.
6: He don't want anything.
7: No,
6: I'll have it again the same way.
8: Coming up.
7: He kept looking at me, breathing at me. He had the face of such an ordinary man, only very beefy. Such an ordinary man. How could he do what he did and then run away? I wondered who he was, what kind of work he did. Did he have a family? Did he have a son of his own? Was he having all those drinks to try to forget? Well, I couldn't let him forget. How long was he going to sit there? A couple of more drinks and he finally got up. He threw a bill on the bar and started to go.
8: Hey, your change.
6: Never mind the change.
7: He waved a pudgy hand. Big shot, big tipper. Very generous, nice guy. He even offered Elsa a drink after he killed our boy. I followed him into the lobby. He went to the desk.
6: 257.
8: Good night, sir.
6: All right.
7: He started for the elevator. I hurried to the stairway. I ran up to the second floor. I waited off the stairway landing and watched the elevator door open.
6: Wait a minute, not so fast.
5: Please.
6: I said wait a minute, don't shut that door, not so fast.
5: There's someone else ringing.
6: I want to ask you a question.
5: I have to go, people ringing.
6: Can I ask you a question?
5: Please step away from the door, you're blocking.
6: Answer my question.
5: Get away from the door, then I'll tell you.
6: Sure. Now answer me. When are you going to... Smart, Alec. Think she's smart.
7: He started down the hall, coming towards me. I stepped back into the stairway, took a cigarette out of my packet, started to light it. He walked past, then he stopped.
9: Oh. Hi.
7: I didn't want to talk to him, just wanted to do it and get it over with. I started toward him. We were alone. And then somebody was coming down the stairs.
9: You wouldn't mind coming along.
5: Well, I don't like it. Even the service is lousy in the place. One elevator and you can die.
6: How's about a light?
9: There was nothing here to do but fish.
7: Well, before I could answer him, his fat, pudgy hand closed over mine and drew the lighted match to the cigarette in his mouth. He puffed loosely. His hand was damp and warm. I drew back.
6: Thanks.
7: Yeah.
6: See you out.
7: I counted the doors as he passed on down the hall. One. Two. Three. The fifth door down. That was his room. I walked slowly down. I stood in front of his door. So now it would happen.
6: Who is it? Who is it? Who is it?
10: Oh. What do you want? What do you want?
7: I want to ask you something. May I...
6: Oh, sure. Come in.
7: He waddled over to the bed and sat down.
6: Hey, you sit down.
7: His watery, bloodshot eyes blinking at me. I didn't know how to begin or what to do. The blind rage was gone. Something happened to me. Well, suddenly, I didn't know what I was doing there.
6: What do you want?
7: I walked over to the window, fumbling for some foolish excuse. It was no use. I couldn't kill anybody. I couldn't do it.
6: Ask you, what do you want?
7: I looked out of the window. The light from the neon sign on the roof made everything look so lonely and dead.
6: What's the matter with you?
7: And there was my car in the driveway and Elsa sitting there. Her face, the thin outline of her face, so gray. Her mouth pressed tight in a straight, hard line.
10: What do you want from me?
7: She was holding my son. holding him tight, pressed close to her, holding him. My son.
10: What do you want? Why did you kill my son?
11: Huh?
10: You drunken fool, why did you kill my son?
11: You're crazy. You're crazy.
7: Bloodshot eyes bulging from his head, frightened and guilty. He reached for the phone and then I was on him.
10: Why did you kill him? You killed him. You killed him. You killed him.
7: You killed him. You killed him.
12: Operator.
7: You killed him.
12: Operator. Operator. Operator.
7: It was done. All done and over with. And now I felt better. Now it would be easier. It'd be a little less pain when they buried my son. Elsa, you all right?
5: She's dead.
7: I made sure of that. Now let's get out of here. A twisted black top road unwound steadily under the headlights. But something had changed. It was no longer a road. It was a cloudy, misty jungle where everyone was old and haggard. And there were no children. And then we brought our boy into Fallstown.
13: If you don't mind a suggestion, Mr. Kane, you look pretty done in. And when we carried the boy out of the car, I had a look at your wife.
7: Yes, I know.
13: Good thing you didn't stop at the Royal Coachman.
7: Where?
13: The Royal Coachman. That's a roadhouse. Halfway between here and my uncle's gas station. You didn't see it?
7: No.
13: Well, it's all lit up with neon. Like a regular Christmas tree. Troopers just phoned. There's a job for me. Somebody choked somebody to death. Lots of excitement.
7: Oh, well, who did it?
13: Oh, they'll find him. She looks bad, your wife. We ought to get her right to bed.
7: Yes. Elsa?
5: Now I have no son.
7: Well, this is Sam Crawford, Elsa. He's going to take care of Stevie. And we're going to sleep in his house tonight. I think we need some sleep, don't you?
5: That's him.
7: What do you mean?
5: That's him. He did it.
7: He did what?
5: He killed my son.
7: Elsa.
13: I'm Sammy Crawford, ma'am. I run the
5: local... He killed us. He killed us.
7: Elsa. Elsa. Look at me. Are you all right, Elsa?
13: I don't think she knows what she's saying.
5: He came over. He stood there with a bottle. He said he was sorry.
7: Elsa. Elsa, this is Sammy Crawford. He wasn't there. He was here, miles away.
5: He killed us.
13: I'll get Doc Sadler.
7: What's the matter with you, Elsa? I know he didn't do it. He couldn't have. I was talking to him on the telephone when it happened from the gas station. Elsa, we know who did do it. We know. And he's dead.
5: He said he was sorry. He said he was sorry.
7: Elsa.
5: Yes.
7: Look across the street. Elsa, do you hear me? Look across the street.
5: Yes.
7: Do you see that man walking toward the street light? Can you see him? Answer me.
5: Yes.
7: Just look at him, Elsa. That's all. There. Now he's under the light. Well?
5: That's him.
7: No.
5: That's him.
7: No.
5: That's him. He did it.
7: Elsa,
5: he did it.
7: Elsa, that's a minister.
5: He did it.
7: You know it wasn't
5: that's
7: a minister.
5: Him.
7: You saw, and
5: that's
7: it wasn't
5: him.
7: Sam Crawford. He was talking to me
5: that's
7: on the
5: him.
7: Telephone.
5: That's him.
7: No.
5: That's him.
7: No, Elsa.
5: That's
7: no.
5: Him.
7: No.
5: That's
7: no.
5: Him.
7: No.
5: Yes.
7: No. No. No.
5: Ben.
7: No.
5: Ben.
7: No.
5: Ben, darling. Ben.
7: Huh? What? Oh.
14: Oh. Hi, Dad. Oh. Hi.
7: Hello, Stevie. Hi.
14: Darling, what on earth? You're dreaming something, moaning and great racking
7: sound. It was a nightmare. Oh, Elsa, it was. It was.
14: Did you dream you lost your job?
7: Yes. Yes, that was it. How did you know?
14: Because I know everything. Come on now. Up, out of bed. We've got a big day. 4th of July comes but once a year. Garage doors open, Stevie?
15: Boy, will we burn up the road.
7: Stevie,
15: wow.
7: Stop that talk.
14: My darling.
7: Oh, I'm sorry. You know, instead of going up by Fallstown and up there, we'll cut across just before Kingston and find our fishing over around Litchfield, huh? I feel like Connecticut today.
16: Okay, Dad. I gotta go get my brother.
14: What did you dream about, darling? It was so awful.
7: Me? Well, since you have to know, I had a horrible, jealous dream. I dreamt you didn't love me.
14: Oh, dearest. Oh, that was the wildest dream imaginable. Now, wasn't that a waste of time?

0: 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Tonight's star, Gregory Peck, in Nightmare.
1: Mr. Peck, the subject of our show and your character portrayal won't do highway safety any harm this Labor Day weekend. Today's newspapers carried some dreadful predictions of the accidents and deaths likely to happen.
2: 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And if I may, I'd like to add a few words of my own on this subject of safety.
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1: 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It is, as we say,
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1: Tonight's Suspense play was produced and edited by William Speer and directed by Norman MacDonald. Appearing with Mr. Peck were Loreen Tuttle and Alan Reed. Music for Suspense is composed by Lucian Morawek and conducted by Lud Bluskin. 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
0: September 1st, 1949, 77 years ago today. Its title? Nightmare. 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
2: Suspense. And the producer of radio's outstanding theater of thrills, the master of mystery and adventure, William N. Robeson.
3: Those who know about such things tell us that an engine delivers little more than 50% of the energy potential of its fuel. The rest is dissipated in waste. Waste motion, waste energy, gases, ash. The same can be said of man. Has been said, in fact. Getting and spending, we lay waste our powers. If an average man were trained to use his faculties to the utmost, he could be a superman. If a superior man were so trained, what could he not accomplish? The answer is implied in the upcoming story. Listen. Listen, then, as Mr. and Mrs. Frank Lovejoy star in Man from Tomorrow, the last radio play written by the late Irving Reese, which begins in exactly 1 minute.
4: American folklore is filled with legends about men who were as tough as nails, like the one about Pecos Bill, who went out for a walk one day. Unfortunately, a big 10-foot rattler crossed his path. I say, unfortunately, for the rattler. You see, Bill was a mighty fair fighter. Why, he gave that rattler the first 3 bites just to make things even. Then he waded into that reptile and he everlastingly thrashed the poison out of him. By and by, that old rattler yelled for mercy and admitted that when it come to fighting, Bill started where he left off. Yes, that was Pecos Bill, a legendary American. Folklore belongs to every nation's legendary past, and I guess we Americans have our share of some tall ones. Like the one about... but we'll have to save that one for the next time we travel your way. See you then.
2: And now... Man from Tomorrow, starring Mr. and Mrs. Frank Lovejoy. A tale well calculated to keep you in... Suspense.
5: Even in these days of so-called full employment, you'd be surprised how few job opportunities come up for an ex-jet jockey. So it was with more than passing interest that I read this ad while I was scanning the classified section of the Sunday paper. It said, wanted, ex-jet pilot. 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Successful candidate will receive good pay and be given opportunity to contribute to daring experiment and world betterment. 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Well, Science Associates, you just got yourself a boy. It turned out there were quite a few boys with the same idea. By 10 o'clock Tuesday morning, nearly 50 of us were crowded in a windowless air-conditioned room in the windowless, ultra-modern building of Science Associates.
6: Oh, hi. Hi, Major.
5: Well, hi, Randy.
6: It's been a long time.
5: Yeah. Some of the faces were familiar, guys that had been in the Air Force with me in Korea and afterward. We sat there and waited. An hour, 2 hours, nothing happened.
6: I don't know about the rest of you guys, but this place is beginning to give me claustrophobia. I'm getting out.
7: Open that door.
6: Hey! Hey, it's locked! Hey, we're locked in here!
5: Even before this had a chance to sink in, another door opened on the far side of the room. A guy with a white mask on his face came in, carrying a Thompson submachine gun.
8: Hit the gun!
5: Everybody flattened on the floor except me. I made a dash for the man in the mask, but he disappeared as quickly as he'd come.
6: Hey, Major. Major, how come you didn't hit the floor? You tired of living?
5: Well, he was shooting blanks.
6: He was shooting...
5: Couldn't you see that? There weren't any bullets chipping anything. Besides, I knew it was a gag from the way he held that machine gun. When those babies are loaded with live ammo, you got to fire them from the waist.
6: Well, I don't like this. Come on, guys, let's crash the door and get out of this rat trap.
5: Oh, save it, Randy. That won't do you any good. That door's as thick as a bank vault. And then something else. Thick, black, acrid smoke pouring out of the air conditioning vents. And a sound from somewhere. Of an airplane diving. Every pilot remembers with horror the smell of burning oil from a plane out of control. It hit us way back and deep down, and some of the guys got panicky. And then the blowers reversed and the smoke was sucked out quickly.
1: Attention, please.
5: A loudspeaker cut in from nowhere.
1: For the past 2 hours, you have been under close observation as a necessary part of this test. You were warned in advance the test would be rigid. As you file out past the guard, you will receive a token compensation for your time and discomfort. We now ask you all to leave, except the man who ran for the gunner. The door is now open. Thank you.
7: You're welcome, boy.
6: Well, Major, looks like you got the job.
5: Also, looks like I'm going to shove it right back in their faces.
6: Well, I don't blame you. Well, so long.
5: So long, Randy. Take it easy. For a moment, I was alone in the empty room, and then an inner door opened, and I wasn't so sure I wanted to shove the job in their faces. Not in this face, anyway.
8: Your name, please.
5: Wow. Wow. I hardly expected to find a blonde at the bottom of this.
8: You will come with me, please.
5: Well, I'll do nothing of the sort. Now, don't give me orders, Blondie. I want to see the guy responsible for this, and then I'm getting out of here.
8: I take it you have lost interest in contributing to world betterment.
5: Oh, yes, that's what it said in the ad. Well, whatever your lofty purpose, I don't like cold-blooded cruelty.
8: Unfortunately, we cannot allow personal feelings to interfere with our objectives.
5: Well, then your objectives are wrong.
8: You will be better able to judge that when you know what they are.
5: Well, I don't think I'm interested. And if I may indulge a personal feeling, callousness is unattractive enough in a man, but in an attractive girl...
8: Neither your feelings nor mine will matter in this project, Major. I believe you were addressed.
5: It was just plain Mr. Kentman. The war's been over for some time, Miss...
8: Dr. Frost.
5: That's appropriate.
8: I beg your pardon.
5: Oh, nothing, nothing. I sometimes mutter to myself, the last thing I said to you, Doctor, is that the war is over.
8: If it is possible for you to unlock your quite superior intelligence from emotional reactions common to schoolgirls and housewives, my senior colleague, Professor Baird, and I will attempt to convince you on the only basis that should appeal to the mature mind. Facts.
5: Well, you go ahead and try, but I doubt you'll be successful.
2: The second act of Suspense continues in 1 minute.
9: This is Johnny Baker with Communism on the Spot. The communist attitude toward faith in God is based on the statement by Karl Marx that religion is the opiate of the people. In keeping with his view, the Soviets established as a primary aim the destruction of all religious faiths. Communism can't tolerate religion, which preaches that there is a supreme being who is higher than any human authority. For communism itself is a political religion whose high priests are the dictatorial rulers of the Soviet state. They'll settle for nothing less than total control of the lives of their subjects. They're not only concerned with their victims' bodies and minds. They seek equal domination over their hearts and souls.
2: And now, we continue with Act Two of Man from Tomorrow, starring Mr. and Mrs. Frank Lovejoy. A tale well calculated to keep you in suspense.
5: It was a big, aseptically bare room with an uncluttered desk at one end. Behind the desk was the cartoonist conception of an egghead. A thin, bespectacled man whose eyes were so intelligently alive that I couldn't look away from them long enough to mark his other features. This was Professor Baird, keeper of the facts.
10: You are asking yourself why we limited our appeal to former jet pilots. Simple. Only one man in 10,000 was able to qualify mentally and physically for jet training. The Air Force, therefore, indirectly performed the first of our processes of elimination. Fact. Additional eliminations due to flunkouts, mortality in training and combat brings the total to 1 in 20,000. Fact. The standards we applied during the 2 hours in which we observed your every action and reaction raises the mathematical incidence of your sensory acuity to approximately 1 in 100,000.
5: I'm flattered.
10: You will have greater reason to be if our experiment proves successful. You will be the only man on Earth possessed of your powers. You will be the man from tomorrow.
5: How do you propose to go about that?
10: We will first show you how we've trained other individuals. Dr. Frost, will you proceed with the demonstration?
8: Yes, Professor. Come in, Mr. Logan. Mr. Logan, have you ever been in this part of the laboratories before?
11: No.
8: Would you describe it, please?
11: It's a rectangular room, 40 by 20. The ceiling is 18 and a half feet high. There's a desk 12 feet from me, slightly to my right. There are two people seated at it. One has just risen.
8: That will be all. Thank you, Mr. Logan.
10: Well, Mr. Kentman.
5: Well, it would be very impressive if any schoolboy with normal vision couldn't do as well.
10: Agreed. But Mr. Logan is totally blind.
5: Looking back now, I can hardly believe my own impressions. The blind man was followed by a deaf mute, then a paraplegic who'd lost all sense of touch and smell. Their demonstrations were incredible.
8: Not one of these persons possessed physical senses above the average, Mr. Kentman. The deprivation of one sense or another in the case of the blind or deaf man stimulated nature's desire to compensate for the loss.
5: But what are you trying to prove?
10: That man has powers even now that are beyond his comprehension. We wish to explore those powers. Suppose one nearly perfect man with superior sensory perception to begin with could develop the extension of his five senses to the maximum degree we just observed. What do you think would happen?
5: I don't know.
10: Neither do we. But it is our conviction that this man would also acquire a new sense, a sixth sense, that would endow him with a power never dreamed of before. Don't you think it's a dimension worth exploring?
5: Maybe. But how could anybody accomplish it?
10: Training. By producing the circumstances that surround the blind man, the deaf man, the handicapped, you would have to agree to cut yourself off from the outside world for 3 years. You would spend 6 months living in a pitch-dark laboratory. You would sleep, eat, function in a world of darkness.
8: Various sound devices will be used to train and measure your hearing responses. After that, 6 months would be devoted to simulating the world of the deaf mute, and so on.
10: You will be paid $20,000 at the end of the 3 years. All the necessities of living will be provided during that time. Then a test will be made, and if our predictions are realized, you will be signed for an additional 5 years at $20,000 per year. Dr. Frost will be in charge of the training program. Do you wish to undertake it?
5: Well, it's a pretty serious move. I'd like to think about it.
8: You have all the facts, Mr. Kentman. We would like a decision now.
5: You think feeling might enter into my considerations, Doctor? Is that what you're afraid of?
8: Afraid? Fear is merely an emotion, Mr. Kentman. I have learned to control all my emotions.
5: I wonder.
8: I beg your pardon?
5: I was muttering again, but what I meant to say is I agree to undertake the experiment. I was led into a pitch-dark room, blacker than the blackest night. It was to be my home for 6 months. It had a bed, bathroom, closets. All I had to do was to find them. I won't waste time telling you what that was like. Just close your eyes tight and try to find your way around a room that's familiar to you, and you'll get the idea. I was still stumbling around 3 days later when I reported for my training with Dr. Frost in the adjoining laboratory, which was even blacker, if possible. Oh, dear.
8: Are you hurt?
5: You wouldn't care if I broke a leg.
8: There's a chair nearby.
5: I know. I just fell over it.
8: We can begin as soon as you're settled.
5: Lucky it's so dark, I don't have to apologize for wearing my pajamas.
8: Don't you like dressing?
5: I love it. When I can find my pants.
8: Today's exercise will be recognition of pure tones. Here is an example. That is 1,000 cycles, or 1,000 vibrations per second, stripped of all harmonics. Now, What would you say that was?
5: Oh, 1,100.
8: It is 1,500 cycles. Now, please tell me when you begin to hear the next tone and what the frequency is.
5: I couldn't make the slightest dent in that glacial reserve. I tried to match her at her own game for a while, but she loved it, and I'm human. Anyway, at the end of the 6 months, I could ramble through the whole place and never stub a toe. It was amazing how you learned to sense things in the dark and what your ears could do. 800. Out. 4,500. Out.
8: Good. Excellent. Mr. Kentman, your threshold of hearing is 20 decibels greater than the average ear.
5: Dr. Frost, I can't see you, but do I detect a note of enthusiasm in your voice?
8: Satisfaction, perhaps, Mr. Kentman. The experiment so far...
5: Dr. Frost, have you ever let yourself go?
8: Mr. Kentman, I am not nearly so naive as you assume, nor have any of your innuendos or mumblings for the past 6 months escaped me. I told you in the beginning that neither your personal feelings nor mine would have any bearing on this project.
5: You haven't answered my question.
8: I am fully aware of the nature of biological stresses.
5: In a scientific way, of course.
8: What distinguishes man from the animal is his understanding of these stresses, but mostly his control.
5: Well, control is a traffic cop with a stop sign, Doctor, but eventually the traffic has to go somewhere.
8: I can understand the frustration of your masculine ego, especially in this enforced loneliness of the experiment.
5: Oh, thank you.
8: We have only begun. We have 2 years or more to go. The first phase is highly successful. As a scientist, I am very pleased.
5: Strange, Doc. My hearing is so good, but I have yet to hear your heartbeat.

0: Act three of Suspense follows in 1 minute.
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2: 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Mail it. And in a couple of weeks, you'll receive a notice that will verify the spelling of your name, your Social Security number, and the wages credited to you for each of the past 3 years. Do it tomorrow. You'll be glad that you did.
0: And now, we continue with Act Three of

0: to feel sounds like waves against my skin. I began to hear with my body and with my pores. Have you ever touched a sound? Have you ever seen thunder? You get so you look at sounds and almost see the waves they make trembling in the air. Have you ever tried silence? Try not saying a word, not uttering a syllable for an hour, a day. I tried it for 6 months. Until all the unsaid words piled up inside my head. They clung like unborn sounds at the back of my throat. Whoever said silence is golden never felt the lump of lead that accumulates inside you. Silence. And then the 6 months ended. The day came when she removed the fancy earplugs, and the little canyon I'd been living in widened into a continent.
1: Can you hear me now? Can you hear me? Nod to me or raise your finger when you can hear the sound of my voice.
0: I heard you coming down the hall a minute ago.
1: Were the plugs defective?
0: Oh, no. Incidentally, I take that it's all right for me to talk now.
1: Yes, of course.
0: Have I been a good boy? Have I done everything that you've wanted?
1: So much so, Mr. Kentman, that we're giving you a few days' rest before we begin your training for taste and touch.
0: Well, can I do anything I want?
1: Anything, within reason.
0: Well, then, I'd like to have a drink. And strangely enough, I'd like to have you join me.
1: Perhaps that can be arranged.

0: Oh, that wonderful sound of the clink of glasses. And I cannot tell you how dull a piano sounds when you only look at it.
1: You missed the sound of music, then.
0: Oh, yes, music. And the sound of a woman's voice. Or maybe they're the same thing. Oh, incidentally, Dr. Frost, when I say woman, I even include female doctors.
1: Kind of you.
0: By the way, do you have a first name? Or are you only a title followed by Frost and followed by a long string of degrees?
1: My first name is Jessica.
0: Jessica? That's more like it. Jessica. Jessica. Boy, after all that silence, it's good just to say a woman's name.
1: Until the experiment is completely over, Mr. Kentman, it had better remain Dr. Frost.
0: Well, okay, Dr. Jessica Frost plus degrees. I give you a toast. To you.
1: You've been very cooperative about all this, Mr. Kentman. And I want you to know that I really like you very much.
0: Well, now, I'm sure the experiment is a success. I've finally developed the sixth sense.
1: Oh?
0: I distinctly heard a lovely lady saying, I like you very much, and it couldn't possibly have been you. I rather enjoyed the touch tests. It was one area I'd never realized held such hidden possibilities. After a few months, my fingertips knew the difference between crystal and diamonds. I could tell if you had a suntan merely by touching your cheek. As for the taste tests, food suddenly became a symphony concert. Sourness had many degrees, and sweetness had a range as wide as the spectrum of a rainbow. And then all of my highly developed senses brought on a new perception, something over and beyond and added to the rest. By the time my training was finished, I knew I had acquired a knowledge beyond knowledge.
2: Sit down, Mr. Kentman.
0: Thank you.
2: Your period of training has been completed. You have passed the final tests, and we have decided to retain you. Now, will you sign the contract, please, Mr. Kentman? It's the arrangement as agreed. $20,000 a year for the next 5 years. Mr. Kentman, is anything wrong?
0: Oh, no. No, there's nothing wrong.
1: Mr. Kentman, what are you doing?
0: Well, obviously, I'm not signing it.
1: But why?
0: Because I'm afraid.
2: What is there to be afraid?

0: trader.
1: Myself. And what I know now, and what I'm going to know in the future, what you and Dr. Frost may ask me to do.
0: Afraid to make contributions to scientific progress?
1: Oh, I respect science. Progress, I'm for that too, but I can see beyond the microscopes and the telescopes and all your theories and experiments. And I don't see one important thing. I don't see happiness, only fear and falling buildings. That's what I see coming out of my super sense.
2: And you'd waste this great talent of yours. Throw it away, turn your back on progress?
1: No, I didn't say that. I'll look for a new kind of progress. Slicing an atom sideways or sending a phony moon up into God's skies, these aren't the things people are crying for. Not this year, next year, or ever. They want security, dignity, and a little peace of mind.
0: I suppose then you think that all our work is to end in death and destruction.
1: It might.
2: That's not fair.
1: Isn't it? Well, what happens if I sign the contract? Who makes the decisions?
0: These are things I can't honestly answer.
1: I know, and that's what I mean. It might be out of your hands then. Governments would pay billions for me. Our own country would guard me like Fort Knox. I'd be the most valuable thing in the world alive, and even more valuable for some people dead. A thing, not a man. Uh-uh. No, that's not going to be for me. Not that way.
2: All this work, everything we've done doesn't mean anything, then. It's all for nothing.
1: Well, I don't know. I'm sorry. I guess you picked the wrong man for the job.
0: What are you going to do now, Mr. Kentman?
1: Pack my things and go away. I don't know where. It doesn't really matter. Jessica, I probably won't see you again before I go. Thank you for everything. I'm sorry to let you down like this, but... Well, so long.

0: that is that.
1: Oh, I was just going to...
0: Try and talk me out of it?
1: No. Yes, I was. But not anymore.
0: I'm glad you changed your mind.
1: Will you tell me something?
0: What?
1: What are you going to do?
0: I don't know yet. It's kind of funny. I'm going out of here almost the way I came in. One suitcase, one hat, one coat. The only difference... I've got all the knowledge of the world up here, and I don't know what I'll do with it. I haven't been able to think. Not clearly. I know one thing, though. There are a lot of things I can try.
1: What?
0: Ever hear of cancer, heart disease, common cold, a dozen other things man doesn't know anything about?
1: Yes.
0: Might not be bad for a start.
1: No, that's not bad for a start. Do you think you might need someone to help you?
0: Yes, I might.
1: I've talked to Professor Baird. I think perhaps he understands.
0: Does he?
1: Yes. Oh, it's a little uncomfortable for a woman. I'm not supposed to say anything until you do. And you already know what I'm thinking, don't you?
0: Well, let's be old-fashioned. I love you. Will you come with me?
1: Yes. I love you, too.
0: I know. Come on, let's go.
2: Suspense. 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Listen again next week when we return with another tale well calculated to keep you in suspense. Supporting Mr. Lovejoy in Man from Tomorrow were Mrs. Lovejoy, Joan Banks as Dr. Frost, John Hoyt as Professor Baird, Peter Leeds as Randy, and Norm Alden as Mr. Logan.

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6: 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I have different idea on airwave. 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
7: Jackie, turn on that radio and back here.
8: Yes, I have the proof that my kind of city government is the kind of city government the people of our city want.
9: Yesterday, Rome fell to American and Allied troops. The first of the Axis capitals is now in our hands.
10: The day of days for America and her allies.

0: president has stated that the use of the atomic bomb is being considered to halt the communist onrush inspired by Russia.
1: 1946, 1947, the U.S. Chamber of Commerce set up through a special committee on communism, blueprinted the post-war witch hunt.
2: The United States and other like-minded nations find themselves directly opposed by a regime with contrary aims and a totally different concept of life.
3: What is this terrible thing? This great vampire that's sucking blood out of the human brain all over the world.
4: Are you now, or have you ever been, a member of the Communist Party?
5: I believe in two things, discipline and the Bible.
3: Choice before the world is not some humanitarian society and communism. It is either brotherhood in Christ or comradeship in Antichrist.
6: The confidence of loyal people in this government who give me information about communist infiltration of the CIA.
7: The Communist Party of the United States is a fifth column, if there ever was one.
8: I'm sure the Senate Crime Committee hearings have shown the interstate tie-ups between gangsters and criminals in the country today and have revealed a situation which is going to take the combined effort of the federal, state, and local governments in order to stop the sinister influences that are eating upon the economy and the morals of our people in this country.
3: It is for us, as a free nation, to choose the truth, choose the good, to choose and affirm God and the freedom of the peoples of the world.
9: Are we all members of the Holy Childhood?
10: Yes, Father.
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17: The people of New York desire, above all else, a climate of law and order.
18: Senator Javits, Senator Kennedy, and I have had a very constructive and useful breakfast meeting this morning on the question of the campaign for the civilian

0: Franklin Delano Roosevelt said the lessons of history show conclusively that continued dependence upon relief induces a spiritual and moral disintegration fundamentally destructive to the national fiber. To dole out relief is to administer a narcotic, a subtle destroyer of the human spirit.
1: Federal action begins in New York on the first major espionage case since 1950. The U.S. attorney hints that he might seek the death penalty.

0: the time, I can't keep off it. Okay, what is it? One, two, three, four. Oh no.
1: What are we doing?
0: Sorry.
1: Don't let me down.
0: Yeah. Is that what we did?
1: I was just into
0: it. Do a nice big tss for me, you know, to give me the courage to come screaming in. One, two, three, four.

0: was Harry Songs. Or should we do a Hypocrites and write that bit?
1: Do you know the other bits?
0: My bits, I don't.

the Northern California Youth Choir, better known as the Edwin Hawkins Singers, To My Father's House. My Sweet Lord, covered by Billy Preston, a little bit of Beatles in the studio, reminded of Billy Preston and that organ sound from the latest Sheryl Crow single, Freedom Bus. So in between, we played the Beatles' Don't Let Me Down, the 1969 Glenn Johns mix, a great track from Brazil from Marcelo Caladó and Mariola, which had the structure of Don't Let Me Down and that Beatle flair, Sandra Leche, Flow the River, and Grace Cummings' The Hills Are Alive with the Sound of Morphine, leading us back to Billy Preston. Opened up with the original montage for Giuliani Time, which was produced by the late Kevin Keating, worked with him down on Lafayette Street. And we, in the end, we couldn't use Perry Como in a lot of those bits, but they played throughout the film. But that's the original montage for Giuliani Time in tribute to Kevin Keating. All mixed up, Peter Beauchamp. Glad you tuned in. Lots more to get to, including another track from Brazil and Marcelo Caladó.

I could feel my own heart racing when the doctor's voice I heard. 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And a tiny hand wrapped round my thumb knocked me to my knees. I bowed my head and kissed her.

0: That's the head and the heart. Covering Loudon Wainwright's The Swimming Song. Fragile from Ben Alon and Roy Herman. Johnny Angel from the late Shelley Fabre. Ryoshi Sakamoto, David Sylvain. Forbidden Colors coming out of just the intro to Antarctica. From Tom Kurziak. Eli Paperboy Reed, Getting There. Staple Singers, I'll Take You There. The Old Crow Medicine Show with Revolution Now, which featured Martin Scorsese. And we opened up with Marcello Caladu to Ken O's. All mixed up, Peter Beauchamp. Glad you tuned in. Lots more to get to, including a celebration of Dolly Parton.
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0: where I come from.
1: I understand that your mom used to teach you songs that tell stories. Do you remember any of the ones that your mom would sing with you?
2: I remember all of them, and so many of those songs were sad, and as I say, some of them just...

0: I understand that your mom used to teach you songs that tell stories.
1: Mama used to sing all those old songs brought over from the old world. But Mama was a good singer, too. I remember many songs. There was a song she used to sing called Bury Me Beneath the Willow. It was about a girl that was going to get married, and her boyfriend left her at the altar or whatever. So she died, of course. She killed herself, I suppose. So there was, it says,

here's a little gal that I know you're going to really learn to love because she's a fine singer and one of the finest little gals that I've ever met. Let's give her a great big welcome as she sings a song that she had a big hit on called Dumb Blonde. She ain't no dumb blonde, though. Pretty Miss Dolly Parton. How about it?

0: Mighty fine, Dolly. Come on over a minute. That is mighty, mighty nice.
1: Thank you.
0: Thank you a lot. And welcome to the show.
1: Thank you. It's nice to be here.
0: We're going to really enjoy working with you, and you wrote so many fine songs and sang so pretty, so we'll look forward to having you around a long, long time.
1: Well, I hope to be, and thank you very much.
0: We're mighty glad to have you. Miss Dolly Parton, and she records for the Monument Recording Company. See?

0: What's that perfume that you wear? Haven't I met you somewhere?
1: You said that you look at yourself as a cartoon. Did you have some kind of idol? Did you go, this is how I want to look, and I'm aiming for this look, or?
2: When I was young,
1: yeah,
2: you mean?
1: Yeah.
2: Yeah, actually, and I've told this story before, but it's the honest truth. There was this woman, I grew up, first of all, way back in the mountains, and we only got to go to town every once in a while. But every time we would, there was this woman that they was the town trash, whore, they called her. But I thought she was beautiful. I didn't know what any of that meant. And I would just see this woman with this yellow hair pile on her head, a bright red lipstick, red nails, high heel shoes. And I thought she was the prettiest thing I'd ever seen. And I used to say to my mama, oh, she's so pretty. Mama said, oh, she's just trash. And I thought to myself, that's what I want to be. Because I thought that was a word for how she looked, and I thought that was how I wanted to look.
1: Right.
2: So I grew up to look just like her.
1: Do you know, does she know that? I mean, is she still around?
2: No, she was older then. I was just little. I'm sure she's not around, but I've never said her name.
1: Mm-hmm.
2: Most country girls, that's the way you think you're supposed to look. I mean, just plain as we were, we had nothing.
1: Right.
2: And I used to put methylate and mercurochrome on my lips. I used to paint my eyebrows with burnt kitchen matches. I was going to, once they're burned, then you lick them. And then they die, you know, they put still on you. And poke berries in the summer. I used to make a little water dye. It makes like a little, and then you can have a little rouge. And,
1: uh-huh.
2: So you'll figure it out if you're inclined.
1: Yeah, well.

0: I paint pictures to be pleasing, to be pleasant, cheerful. I don't like dull pictures because I don't look at them the second time. But I want pictures that once you look at them, you look back at them.
1: If you want the rainbow, you've got to put up with the rain. Do you know which philosopher said that? Dolly Parton.

0: Do you mind if I play a little bit?
1: I would be honored. I am a great admirer of your poetry.
0: Oh, I'm not sure I'd call it poetry. It's just some

0: Did you know Elvis? Did we talk about you and Elvis?
1: Actually, I didn't. I never met Elvis. He was planning to record my song, I Will Always Love You. And he had invited me down to the studio. And then the day of the studio, Colonel Tom Parker called and said that they only recorded songs that they had half the publishing on. And I couldn't do that. And that broke my heart.
0: Oh, that's right. That's right. You didn't want to give up the publishing.
1: No.
0: Oh, good for
1: you. But I loved Elvis. And I,
0: what was that Colonel Tom Parker like? What was the deal on that guy?
1: Actually, he was a smart man, evidently. I mean, he did a wonderful job with Elvis. He was just a smart. I saw him on stage, and I just felt things that I'd never felt before.

Well, I'm still in Nashville, and I'm sorry about that. That's why I'm here, because my little butterfly wings are getting kind of tired. I've told you before, all my fans, that I've had a few little health issues, and sometimes I get a little dizzy, and I get dehydrated. And I'm dehydrated. And so my Nashville doctor has kind of clipped my wings, saying, you ain't traveling this week.

If We Never Meet Again, from Elvis Presley and His Hand in Mine, back in the very early 60s. Dolly Parton, I read, mentioned that song as the one she wanted played at her funeral, along with I Will Always Love You. And we heard her talking about her meeting with Elvis, or almost meeting, to record that song, but Colonel Tom had wanted half of the royalties. Like, he wanted control of publishing of everything that Elvis did. So she didn't meet Elvis, as we heard on the David Letterman interview. Before that, we heard a couple of Dolly's big hits, Jolene and Single Women, written by Michael O'Donohue from Saturday Night Live. He was proud of that song, had originally written it for Christine Ebersole back in the early 80s, and then Dolly picked it up and ran with it. We also heard Grandma Moses and Ricky Gervais talking about philosopher Dolly Parton. Patti Page and the Tennessee Waltz. Dolly, of course, from Tennessee, and a similar story to Jolene. Porter Wagoner introducing Dolly Parton to the world, and Dumb Blonde, the Weeping Willow Tree with the trio, and Dolly Parton with Stephen Colbert, making him cry with her rendition of that song. In the Pines, a recent recording of that with Renee Fleming, Bella Fleck, and Dolly Parton. The Carter Family with the Lonesome Pine Special. And we opened up with Dolly covering Tom Petty's Southern Accents. And there's a Southern accent where I come from. All mixed up, Peter Beauchamp. Glad you tuned in. Lots more to get to. Lots more with a Southern accent, including this Satan Is Real from the Louvin Brothers.

my God is real. A warm breeze through the open windows brought in the smell of new-mown hay in a nearby field, and the singing of birds could be heard in the moment of silence as the preacher opened his Bible to read. And then a little old man stood up, bent with age, his hair thin and white, and said, "Preacher, tell them that Satan is real too. You can hear him in songs that give praise to idols and sinful things of this world. You can see him in the destruction of homes torn apart. I know that Satan is real, for once I had a happy home. I was loved and respected by my family. I was looked upon as a leader in my community. And then Satan came into my life. I grew selfish and unneighborly. My friends turned against me, and finally my home was broken apart. My children took their paths into a world of sin. Yes, preacher, it's sweet to know that God is real, and to know that in him all things are possible. And we know that heaven is a real place where joys shall never end. But sinner friend, if you're here today, Satan is real too, and hell is a real place, a place of everlasting punishment."

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0: that's not too abysmal. We could take in an old Steve Reeves movie.
1: I'm glad we caught you at home. Could we use your phone? We're both in a bit of a hurry.
2: Right.
1: We'll just say where we are, then go back to the car. We don't want to be any worry.

checking out the news until my eyeballs fail to see. I mean to say that every day is just another rotten mess. And when it's gonna change, my friend, is anybody's guess. So I'm watching and I'm waiting, hoping for the best. Even think I go to pray every time I hear them saying that there's no way to delay that trouble coming every day. No way to delay that trouble coming every day. Wednesday I watched a riot, I seen the cops out on the street. Watched them throwing rocks and stuff and choking in the heat. Listen to reports about the whiskey passing round. Seen the smoke and fire and the market burning down. Watch while everybody on your street would take a turn. The stomping, smashing, bashing, crashing, slashing, busting, burn. And I'm watching and I'm waiting, hoping for the best. Even think I go to praying every time I hear them saying that there's no way to delay that trouble coming every day. No way to delay that trouble coming every day.

you can cool it, you can heat it. Cause baby, I don't need it. Take your TV tube and eat it. And all that phony stuff on sports and all the unconfirmed reports. You know, I watch that rotten box until my head began to hurt. From checking out the way the newsmen say they get the dirt before the guys on channel so-and-so. And further they assert that any show they'll interrupt could bring you news if it comes up. They say that if the place blows up, they will be the first to tell. Cause the boys they got downtown are working hard and doing swell. And if anybody gets the news before it hits the street, they say that no one blabs it faster, their coverage can't be beat. And if another woman driver gets machine gun from a seat, they'll send some joker with a brownie and you'll see it all complete. So I'm watching and I'm waiting, hoping for the best. Even think I go to praying every time I hear them saying that there's no way to delay that trouble coming every day. No way to delay that trouble coming every day.

my local people tanning. All the merchants and the shops who used to sell their brooms and mops and every other household item. Watch a mob just turn and bite them, and they say it served them right because a few of them were white. And it's the same across the nation, black and white discrimination. Yeah, and you can't understand me and all that other jazz they hand me in the papers and TV and all

just think again. But I bet there won't be many left to see it really end. Cause a fire in the street ain't like a fire in the heart. And in the eyes of all these people, don't you know that this could start on any street, in any town, in any state, if any clown decides that now's the time to fight for some ideal he thinks is right. And if a million more agree, there ain't no great society, as it applies to you and me. Our country isn't free, and the law refused to see if all that you can ever be is just a lousy janitor. And unless your uncle owns the store, you know that five and every four just won't amount to nothing more than to watch the rats go across the floor and make up songs about being poor. Blow your harmonica, son.

0: I'm not nervous. 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
1: Well, hiya, Pee-wee.
0: Hooray! Dolly Parton, what a pleasant surprise.
1: Thank you.
2: What are you doing here?
1: Oh, well, you called me, don't you remember?
0: Oh, did I?
2: Of course. It just slipped my mind, that's all.
0: Well, come on in.
1: Thank you.
2: Down, dog chair.
1: Did you know, you told me on the phone that you had something important to tell me.
2: Oh, well, Cherry, did you meet Dolly?
3: No, I haven't. Hello.
1: How are you, Cherry?
2: Would you like to sit down?
0: She's really comfortable.
1: Are you sure you wouldn't mind?
3: It would be an honor for you to sit on me.
1: Well, thank you. Then I guess you could say I'll be really sitting pretty. Oh, this is so comfortable.

0: Where do you see? Oh, you want to start? John.
1: Hi, this is John Doe.
0: Oh, hi, this is Jill Sobiel.
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0: also Venezuelan crude, is a bit of an exaggeration. You know, we shouldn't be too surprised that these two governments are engaging in a little bit of exaggeration. This is based on the idea of proven reserves. Proven reserves doesn't mean that it's very easy to extract them. The United States, and in fact, very few companies right now have the technology, and the economics are not there to generate, even if you were to do all you can, to generate this much oil from Venezuela. So, yes, the Venezuelan government likes to talk about proven reserves because it makes them seem like they are a bigger oil state than they really are. And the United States now is using those very same figures to come up with this number of 65 billion. But others have said that at the most, we're talking about a gain for the United States of 25 rather than 65 billion barrels of Venezuelan oil.
1: But just in closing, apparently Venezuela needs $100 billion investment to in the oil sector that's absolutely become decrepit.
0: This is a huge bailout to the Venezuelan government. This is one of the reasons why the interim government, when the United States stepped in to remove Maduro, the Chavistas were shocked. We're like, oh my God, I can't believe this is happening. But I believe that after they sat down and processed what happened, they kind of realized, why don't we just work out a new deal with our new superpower? We try to do a similar deal with the Chinese. We try to do a similar deal with the Russians at some point. It didn't quite work out. Now we can do it with the United States. Let's go for it. And they have discovered that this could be a remarkable new rebirth opportunity for their industry. A lot will depend on how much the United States will allow Venezuela to keep and how many dollars in investments are going to go in. But there is no doubt that we can believe Delcy Rodriguez when she says that this is great for Venezuela. What she means, this is a remarkable injection of investments and know-how and energy into the Venezuelan energy sector, a real bailout for this industry and possibly this government. Hence why this is so controversial, because the government is so illegitimate in Venezuela.
1: Well, Javier Corrales, I thank you very much for joining us here today.
0: My pleasure, Ian. Thank you for having me.
1: And this has been Background Briefing. I'm Ian Masters, and I'd like to thank producers Graham Fitzgibbon and Asher Price. And if you've missed any of today's program and would like to explore our vast archives, you can visit us at backgroundbriefing.org, where we'll include extended interviews searchable by topic and have made it.
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3: Hello and welcome to the better weather for Tuesday, September 1st. Local early morning temperatures range from 63 degrees in Medusa to 68 in Red Hook. Regional average soil temperature is 68 degrees. Pollen levels today will be low. Air quality will be good. It is going to be rainy all day. About an inch is expected to fall. A high temperature of 76 degrees happens at 4 p.m. The rain stops around midnight and we see a low of 63. Tomorrow will be dry in the morning, chances for rain in the afternoon. We get a high of 74 at 4 p.m. Rain kicks up after dark. A half inch is expected to fall overnight as temperatures fall to 65 degrees. Thursday, rain all day with a high of 82. Friday, looks like no rain, high of 81. Today's tide schedule is low tide at 12:34 a.m., high tide at 6:01 a.m., low tide again at 12:39 p.m., then high tide once again at 6:26 p.m. Today's river temperature will be 75 degrees and the tide strength is high. Sunset today will be at 7:18 p.m., sunrise tomorrow will be at 6:17 a.m. Looking way up, we see X-class flare chances are at 1%. Plasma winds will be average at 413 kilometers per second with a thin density of 3 protons per cubic centimeter. Radio propagation conditions are currently being impacted above 17 megahertz with a level 1 noise floor. There are no chances for aurora this evening. The current sunspot number is 81. And this has been the Better Weather, brought to you by the Catskill Makers Syndicate.

0: From Pacifica Radio in San Francisco, this is Flashpoints. I'm Dennis Bernstein with Miguel Gavilo Molina. Today on the show, Bay Area activists take a strong stand of non-cooperation with ICE. We'll be joined by Danny Zelaya, one of the lead organizers with Community Service Oakland, and they're standing strong. Also, Flashpoints contributor Harvey Wasserman with an update on Solartopia and the global battle for clean energy. And also, Mothers for Peace continue their fight to close down Diablo Canyon Nuke, which they say is an accident waiting to happen. All this and more coming up straight ahead on Flashpoints. Stay tuned. And you're listening to Flashpoints on Pacifica Radio. We've got a strong show for you today. I'm Dennis Bernstein, and joining me is Miguel Gavilo Molina. I want to welcome you to the air, Danny Zelaya. It seems that you're engaged in a whole bunch of important work, and I want to hear about the national organizing and all that stuff. But maybe conceptually we could start here, because, you know, what you're doing is incredibly important and the timing is everything. Tell me in Gavilan, what is the legalization for all network? What's the concept? What are you trying to do?
1: Yeah, thank you so much. Thank you so much for being here. Yes, so the Legalization for All Network is a network of over 26 grassroots immigrant rights organizations fighting to stop Trump's mass deportation agenda and, you know, elevate this demand that started from the 2006 mega marches for immigrant rights, and that is legalization for all, so that our entire immigrant community has full equality and the rights that we all deserve.
0: Say a little bit more about the organizing behind this, how you are reaching out both to folks in the community at all different levels and nationally.
1: Definitely happy to. So, you know, with legalization for all, you know, one of the tactics we like to use is do barrio walks and, you know, walking around the neighborhood to talk with folks, share know your rights information, and truly get to know folks from the neighborhood level. You know, so if you check out our like social media pages, you'll see that our folks, you know, from Tampa, Florida, to Billings, Montana, to here in Oakland and San Francisco, you know, folks, you know, hitting the streets and talking with folks. And locally, how that's looked like has been, for example, in our work to defend tattoo artist and civil rights organizer Guillermo Medina Reyes in the beginning of the year, in the lead up to one of his immigration hearings. We were walking the streets of San Francisco and of the Mission to raise awareness about his case and to, you know, demand that he be free and to say, you know, say eyes, hands off Guillermo.
0: I'm looking at, I guess it's a leaflet, but it's full of information. It's sort of a three-page little fold-out, and it at the front it says, Defend Immigrants, ICE Out of Oakland. And but is this the kind of stuff you would be distributing on the street? Is this a part of the getting the word out in terms of different actions and what people's rights are?
1: Yes, definitely. So I believe you're referring to our general trifold. Yeah, we have some information there, a lot of it based off the, you know, information from L4A, such as, you know, the difference between the affidavit and judge's orders, how to identify ICE, a little bit of our networks. And yeah, that would be one of the things that we'd be distributing.
0: Dennis Bernstein here with Miguel Gavilo Molina. Miguel, take it away.
2: Thank you, Danny, for joining us. I just want to say for people, I got to see Danny. I actually met you last year at the Chicana Moratorium gathering there in Fruitvale. And again, I came by and we talked briefly, Danny. And you've been very involved with the moratorium. To share with people, what was your take on the gathering Saturday? And what is the message? You're one of the up and coming voices, you know, coming out of Aslan, Califaslan, the barrios, and what was your take on Saturday? What does it mean to you? And what is the message that came out of that gathering, the Chicano, the 56th commemoration of the Chicano moratorium? maybe you can share some of that with our listeners.
1: Definitely. Muchísimas gracias. Qué bueno verte otra vez, Miguel. First, I just kind of want to give a really a shout out to Eastside Arts Alliance for keeping the fight for Chicano liberation, Chicano self-determination alive and strong by continuing this tradition of the Chicano moratorium. And it was really great to be a part of it this year, especially as, you know, we see the forces that be, that the ruling class continue to oppress us. Kind of preaching to the choir here, but the Chicano moratorium had its roots in the anti-war movement, when Chicano families were tired of seeing their loved ones essentially be killed by the U.S. by forcing, you know, poor Chicano black and brown youth to fight in a war that they did not want to, against a people that were also fighting for their own liberation. And so that gave rise to the original Chicano moratorium. And today we are seeing, you know, the same oppressive pattern of, the Estados Unidos doing war against Iran, Palestina, Venezuela, Cuba. When the people say, we don't want any of this, why are we continuously giving money, billions of dollars, trillions of dollars to these weapons manufacturers when our own people are needing help here? You know, BART is facing issues, public transportation is facing issues. It was really powerful to see that tradition continue and grow in resistance, especially as, you know, it's not just the anti-war movement anymore, but similarly, the fight for immigrant rights and, you know, building that resistance against these ICE thugs.
2: And as you mentioned, you know, the anti-war movement, we have a domestic anti-war movement going on against the nationalist supremacist White House and its administration, with the serial rapist and sexual predator in the Oval Office. You know, he's launched a war. A domestic war against, you know, the brown masses. In reality, it is ethnic cleansing. So the gathering, the Chicano moratorium yesterday and throughout Aslan, is people are organizing against this U.S.-sponsored domestic war against the immigrant and the undocumented communities, both brown and black. But that said, Danny, like I said, you know, you brought a message. But outside of that, you're preparing to travel, you know, across the country from here to Texas. But before that, I know you've been very involved in organizing with the other chapter down in Los Angeles, with Carlos Montes and his group down there, to defend some of the activists of the immigrant rights group. For instance, Nadia Topete, you know, is one. The other one you were also very behind was Alejandro Alex Sirenaya, you know, that got beat down last year in June and eventually freed because of the massive outpouring protests. What is happening with your organizers right now, and particularly with the focus you've been taking to defend these, immigrant rights activists like Nadia Topete?
1: Definitely. Thank you. So, yes, in short words, we're standing firmly with our champions for immigrant rights. I think, like I had mentioned on Saturday, you know, just as we're fighting to defend our immigrant community, it's important that we also defend our champions. And Nadia Topete, Alejandro Orellana, those are some of our champions. You know, those are some folks that, you know, were exercising their freedom to protest. They're, you know, protesting ICE is not a crime, and they did nothing wrong. And, you know, anyone that believes in the right to protest should be standing with them. And so right now we're encouraging, inviting folks, individuals, and organizations to join the sign-on letter by the Committee to Stop FBI Repression, and also encouraging folks to issue a statement, because, you know, as the saying goes, when an injury to one is an injury to all. And right now, the more we can defend our champions, the more we can defend the immigrant rights movement as a whole. So that is why, again, encourage folks to join the sign-on letter and to stand with Nadia Topete.
0: Could you try and discuss? I'm sorry, Gavilan. I just wondered, this information leaflet really has a great deal of important details in terms of how I'm very interested to know if people have what's happened when they assert themselves. Are they effective? Does it seem to be have the ability of moving the authorities back or taking note that there are people here who understand their own rights? Well, what's that like?
1: Definitely. You know, we at CSO and the L4A Network, we're firm believers that, you know, when we fight back, we win. And that's a little bit of what we saw with Alejandro Orellana's case, where the attorney general was under the impression that he could just repress our folks. And we showed him that that's not the case, that we are watching and we are, you know, standing firmly alongside our folks. And ultimately what happened was that Alejandro's charges were dropped because the U.S. government knew that that folks were watching and we would, you know, stand up and resist against this repression. And so we were hoping to also continue that with Nadia and with anyone facing, you know, repression for exercising the right to protest ICE.
0: I interrupted you, Governor. I'm sorry about that.
2: Oh, no. I was just going to say that, you know, that FBI raid on Alejandro, you know, who was directly, I believe, working with and in line with Centro CSO, you know, making the center, you know, a focus, a target, you know, from the FBI, which is a little different than from ICE, you know, that's Homeland Security and so forth. So you have multiple federal entities who have already targeted your organization in Los Angeles. But for our listeners, when we say CSO, what is that?
1: Yeah, thank you. CSO stands for the Community Service Organization. It's an organization that's been around for several decades. It was one of the groups started in the late 40s and one of the groups that was instrumental in electing the first Chicano elected official in the Los Angeles City Council. And, you know, it's gone through, you know, its changes as an organization that's been around for years. And most recently, it got refounded about 10, 15 years ago by our compañeros in Los Angeles, taking it back to its grassroots, more militant, more activista, you know, roots.
2: Yeah, they are, and especially with Carlos Montes, one of the original, as a matter of fact, he was there as a Brown Beret back in 1970, and he was also instrumental in helping the L.A. blowouts, walkouts that happened, you know, during that era. I know he's very actively involved. But with that said, I just want to backtrack a little bit, Danny. If people want to help support Nadia Topete and the work that's happening out of the Centro there in L.A., how can they do that? Can they go online? Is there a site? Is there, an address, a phone number? Could you give us that information, how people could support the efforts to, you know, support her and your organization in Los Angeles?
1: Definitely. So definitely encourage folks to go online and look up Centro CSO, Centro CSO. They're on Instagram, Facebook, Twitter, I believe, too. And, you know, there's a number of events that folks can get involved with to join the sign-on letter. We have the way to join the sign-on letter via the link in our bio on Instagram at CSO.Oakland. More folks can also go check out the website for the Committee to Stop FBI Repression. And whether folks are in Los Angeles or in Oakland or anywhere else in the or in the city, but within the Legalization for All Network, we're also preparing, gearing up to defend DPS for Salvadorians. We just issued a statement in solidarity with Salvadorians and also condemning Trump preparing to revoke over 200,000 visas. So in LA, in Oakland, and across L4A, we're gearing up for some protests to say, to defend DPS and to stand with immigrants.
2: One last thing I wanted to ask. You're having a delegation, a border delegation, that's traveling from California to Texas, to El Paso, Texas. Tell us a little bit about that. You know, what is the gathering? What is the topic? What's the focus of that, you know, traveling from here to Texas and meeting with people, what I call, you know, the fronterizas, you know, the borderlands?
1: Yeah, so thank you for asking. I'm really excited about this. So myself, Carlos Montes from Los Angeles, and un compañero, a friend of ours, Julius Lattimore from Austin, Texas, who's with La Frontera Unida, another L4A member organization. We're going to be going to El Paso this week to basically set the groundwork for a formal, bigger delegation next year, end of January. And so this week, we're going to be meeting with different immigrant rights organizations, visit several, like, historic, Chicano historic sites, learn about, you know, la cultura, el movimiento ahí, porque, pues sí, you know, El Paso is just such a significant city within the Chicano liberation movement and also from the immigrant rights movement. You know, they, one of the biggest, if not the biggest, detention centers is over there by El Paso. So, you know, there are folks over there, you know, protesting and, you know, putting up a good wall of resistance. So we want to, you know, go learn from them and see how, you know, we as a national network can, you know, be a support, and how next year, how we can, you know, be an even bigger support with our formal delegation.
2: Well, beautiful. It's going to be exciting.
0: Yeah, yeah.
2: Maybe
0: go on,
2: we can have you on. No, maybe we could have you on when you get there, Danny. You'll get there Thursday, Friday, and Saturday. Maybe we'll reach out to you and you can give us a briefing on Friday.
0: Yes.
1: Happy to. We'd love to.
0: That's exactly what I was going to say. Thanks, Gavilan. We thank you, Danny. This is obviously important work. Would you say things in terms of the work you're doing have gotten more intense in the last 12 to 18 months? Do you think you detect a real change in the intensity of the attacks and the threats? Is this something that's reverberating?
1: You know, there's always definitely a concern, and, you know, folks definitely are more aware. I think, you know, as with many of our movement, it has its ebbs and flows. And I think one thing folks are really starting to realize is that things aren't going to change unless we, you know, grow a very firm movement. And that's, I think, one thing I've started to see, like, you know, folks are no longer bought into the lies that, like, oh, este político is going to come out and save us. No. Like, it's, we need these militant movements to defend our community. So, like, you know, I guess maybe in shorter words, you know, the more that they try to attack us, the more they try to hurt us, the more we're going to fight back. And we are seeing that fight back come, you know, up and going. I actually, you know, if I can just kind of mention some of the work we've done. We saw that last year. Mm-hmm. Yeah, we saw that last year when, you know, we got word that Trump was planning to send over 100 ICE agents here to the Bay. So in response, you know, CSO and our friends from the Oakland Alliance Against Racism and Political Repression and also Freedom Road Socialist Organization, we mobilized a rally from Fruitvale to march down to the Coast Guard Island Bridge to basically show, you know, to ICE, to the federales, that the people of Oakland, we're not going to take this, you know? We're not going to let them come and occupy our city, our streets. We're going to, you know, we're going to stand up, you know? So, you know, folks came out, and as we saw also from the Tride Caminata, like, where folks walk for, you know, dozens and dozens of miles to say, like, that we don't want a detention center here. So I think what we're really actually maybe starting to see is that transformation of, like, folks growing in commitment and growing in discipline and growing in fighting spirit.
0: Well, I hope you're going to keep us posted, because obviously this is something, in my opinion, things are going to get a lot worse. The troops are going to get a lot more aggressive as it comes closer to the elections, which, you know, the president of the United States, so-called, is going to try and steal. So the things are going to get hotter, and we hope that you can keep us posted if things come up. We want to know. But I forgot to ask you, do you work, is there some way that you are able to get your literature or your work or do lectures in within the school structure, within the formal school structure?
1: At the moment, no.
0: You know, there might be a place for that because I'm worried about high school students and, you know, families and swiping kids. They're taking them from everywhere, you know, and ICE is taking a look at the schools and the racism that's sort of pushing this along is pretty threatening to, and the possibilities are endless. It is amazing. I've lived quite a long time, but I've never seen it get this big. So I'm worried. We hope you'll keep us posted. Miguel and I have obviously, Miguel's been in this one since he's about 10 years old, in, as he says, the fields of misery. But we want to know everything that is going on here. So thanks for joining us. Feel free to keep us posted and give that. What's the email or the address, or how would you like people to communicate with you? Give that one more time.
1: Definitely. So please feel free to reach out to us on Instagram and social media or by Gmail. On social media, it's at cso.oakland. En español es cso.oakland, OAKLAND, or also by Gmail at, you know, cso.oakland@gmail.com. Also, and just because you mentioned now, you know, the organizing with high school students, I actually would encourage folks to also reach out to our friends in CSO San Jose. When there was that big, you know, wave of resistance within high schools, when high schools were doing walkouts, our compañeros there at CSO San Jose were helping organize some of them. So please also reach out to them.
0: All right. Thank you for joining us on Flashpoints. We appreciate it. You're listening to Flashpoints on Pacifica Radio. We're going to take a break. And when we come back, we're going to be talking about, everything to do with nuclear power and the dangers that it still presents to all of us. Stay tuned.

0: And you're listening to Flashpoints on Pacifica Radio. My name is Dennis Bernstein. We are now joined by an old friend. And I like to think of you, Harvey Wasserman, as a sort of a contributing editor to Flashpoints. You've always been providing us with extraordinary material ahead of the game, the nuclear game. And that's what we're going to talk about today. Welcome back to Flashpoints.
1: Well, Dennis, it's been great to be with you, and you're always terrific. It's always really fun to, and an honor to be on your show. I know you have a great, great listenership, and it's critical being in the Bay Area in the middle of all these incredible issues that we face in California. I am an Angeleno, but, you know, that shouldn't prevent us from being friends.
0: Yeah. Well, you know, there's a lot going on, but I want to ask you, this isn't exactly on your topic, but it's blowing my mind. It seems like Trump is hell-bent on crashing Venezuelan oil and stealing it.
1: Well, it's just another target for him. You have to remember, Dennis, that everything Donald Trump does is driven in part by a relentless need to divert attention from the Epstein situation. You know, I have...
0: Thank you for... Yes.
1: What he really wants to do, he doesn't want to rename Lake Ontario Lake America. It's really going to be Lake Epstein. And, you know, it's all about that. A lot of it about that. Let's put it that way. The Venezuelan oil, he doesn't know anything about it. It's just there, and he wants to grab it. You know, it's a smash and grab operation, just like everything else he does.
0: Well, let's talk a little bit about it. Let's take it local, at least local here in the Bay Area. You got Gavin Newsom is everybody's hero. How is he doing on Solartopia in Solartopia land, and what he needs to be doing if we were going to be able to survive another couple of hundred years?
1: Well, he's a total hypocrite. He signed in 2016 a brilliant, beautiful, I shouldn't use that term, a comprehensive bill engineered by Jerry Brown that would have shut the two reactors at Diablo Canyon, which we desperately need to have happen, and phased in a totally green-powered economy for California, which is eminently doable, because in the last 5 years there's been a tremendous revolution in battery technology. We have more than enough battery backup in California, both state-owned and utility-owned and privately-owned, to guarantee that we will never have a blackout or a brownout again in California. We're at that position. At the same time, we're getting enormous quantities of solar-generated electricity from the Central Valley and from people's rooftops throughout California. We do not need... Not only don't we need Diablo Canyon, the nuclear plant, we really don't need any more fossil fuel generation. We are in that position. And Gavin Newsom has been totally selling us down the river, you know, to a corporation, especially PG&E, that makes billions of dollars by ripping us all off. They have a CEO who makes $20 million a year. And Newsom is totally with them and not with us. And now we have, very importantly, and this is a big deal, that we have a new bill that's just passed the legislature, but which Newsom hasn't signed. And we don't know if he's going to sign it. It's called Balcony Solar. It's happening all over the country. It allows individual homeowners and apartment dwellers to plug in a solar panel that they can put on their balcony, which will cut their electric rates and guarantee they'll never have a blackout. And, you know, we don't know. We're at the point now, we don't know what Newsom's going to do. He's been playing games with us on the renewable energy industry for a long time. He has crushed the nuclear, the solar industry in California, at least for the time being. And he is the only reason, he is the sole reason that Diablo Canyon continues to operate. And now the legislature is faced with the requirement to either... For affirm or deny that PG&E can buy more nuclear fuel for Diablo Canyon. If they say no, God willing, if they say no, then Diablo Canyon will shut in 2029. God help us if it doesn't, because if they do approve more fuel, at Diablo Canyon, we're on the hook for another God knows how long. And Newsom is responsible, personally responsible, for the plants not shutting in 24 and 25, which they were supposed to do. And now he's saying, well, he's not going to take a position on whether the legislature is going to approve more fuel for Diablo. I mean, he's really taking a total punt on this. And Dennis, I'm going to say to you the most terrifying sentence that you have ever heard on your show. Ugh.
0: All right, let's hear it. Just at that point, we lost him. We lost him just at that point. Am I on the air here, Rod? I hope so. You're listening to Flashpoints on Pacifica Radio. We just lost our guest. He was just about to say something I thought that was going to be very important, and he disappeared. I'm sure it's a coincidence. I'm absolutely positive. And you are, again, listening to Flashpoints. We're here for you every weekday from 5 to 6 on KPFA. That's Pacifica Radio in the wonderful San Francisco Bay Area. And you can check our podcast out as well. And we've got Mr. Harv Wasserman back on the air. That was a funny time for you to be cut.
1: Dennis, that was like a Monty Python routine where I was just about to give you the punchline.
0: I didn't plan that. For the people who just tuned in, what's going on here?
1: Okay, so I was about to tell you, Dennis, and all you listeners there in KPFA land, the most terrifying sentence you'll ever hear. You ready?
0: Yes. Yeah.
1: Donald Trump is solely in charge of the regulation or lack thereof of safety and health at all the nuclear power plants in the United States. Let that sink in for a minute. The Supreme Court in the Slaughter decision said that the president, including Trump, has the power, the sole power, to hire and fire people at federal regulatory agencies. That means that Donald Trump now has the legal power to fire anybody he wants to at the Nuclear Regulatory Commission. That means if somebody at the Nuclear Regulatory Commission rightly points out that Diablo Canyon is in extreme danger or is even in the middle of a meltdown, God forbid, Donald Trump can fire that person and completely disregard the meaning or the warning here. So we are living, you are all, I'm downwind, you're upwind of Diablo Canyon and the two nuclear plants. It's less than about 200 miles, I think, from the Bay Area. If, God forbid, there's a problem at Diablo Canyon and somebody at the Nuclear Regulatory Commission wants to point out that there's like a meltdown going on, Donald Trump can fire that person and you'll never hear about it. And so Gavin Newsom has personally allowed the continued operation of these two reactors. They were supposed to shut in 24 and 25. Newsom intervened. And now the legislature is going to be asked to decide whether or not PG&E can refuel and go beyond 29. And Newsom is saying, well, don't count on me. I'm punting. It's up to the new governor and that, you know, and the new legislature. So we Californians have to get the legislature to refuse to turn down a PG&E from ordering new fuel at Diablo Canyon. And meanwhile, we have to hold our breath while Donald Trump is the sole regulator of safety and health at the atomic reactors, not only at Diablo Canyon, but all across the U.S. It's a nightmare, Dennis. Total nightmare. And the good news.
0: Yeah, go on. What's the good news, please?
1: To totally power all of California with cheaper, safer, cleaner, and more reliable renewable energy. It's all ready to go.
0: So what's stopping it? The governor? Not only the governor.
1: The governor, yes. Because PG&E,
0: the profit motive? Is there a profit? It's a loss motive. There's not even a profit motive.
1: PG&E is making tons of money robbing the government. They're not making any legitimate money at Diablo Canyon. Diablo Canyon is a huge money loser. It cannot compete with renewables. And now with battery technology, it's completely unneeded, unnecessary. Dennis, we as ratepayers, me in Southern California, you in the Bay Area, we are paying $1 billion a year over market to keep Diablo Canyon running. It's totally because of Newsom. He's responsible. He made it happen. It's outrageous.
0: It's totally because of Newsom.
1: Yes.
0: All his policy. All his policy.
1: Yes, because he signed the deal to shut Diablo Canyon. It was signed in 2016. It was timed for 24 and 25. And then he went back. He reneged on his approval. And then he signed, he actually forced in the law, he strong-armed the legislature to sign this deal, which off the top has cost the state of California $400 million. It's complicated, but, you know, I could explain it in another hour. But the bottom line is we are being totally ripped off by PG&E and fake government loans, which they reneged on, $400 million off the top, and $400 million a year. We are paying over market to keep Diablo Canyon running 100% because of Gavin Newsom, and he's, you know, he's talking about, you know, taking Trump out through the 25th Amendment and blah blah blah. Okay, Gavin. Very nice, but in the meantime, you have exposed us all to continued operations at Diablo Canyon, which is costing us $1 billion a year.
0: Well, what did he have to gain? Who was he doing this for, if not the people?
1: Because PG&E makes the money, and they're slipping it. They're funding his run for president.
0: Is that a cynical statement, or is that a factual account?
1: Well,
0: are they funding him?
1: What do you think? What do you think? Why else would Gavin Newsom shortchange the California populace of $400 million off the top in a fake loan that they with PG&E, you know, at our expense, taxpayer and ratepayer expense in California? All the money goes straight into PG&E's coffers. You know, with an executive, chief executive making $20 million a year, why else would Gavin Newsom do this unless there's a payback from him directly from PG&E? The PG&E is the only entity profiting from the continued operation at Diablo Canyon. You know, there's a few ancillary players, but this is all about PG&E making a ton of money. And why else would Gavin Newsom do it unless they're paying him off? I mean,
0: really. Let's do this. You are listening to Flashpoints on Pacifica Radio. That is the voice of Harv Wasserman, who has spent an adult lifetime, much of it, resisting. And I've been listening all the way through, you know, fighting against these risks against the world. Obviously, you were on this early and deep. And we've always appreciated the information. Unfortunately, we're still facing the same nightmares. But I want to take a musical break, and then I want you. We're going to speak to Linda, who's going to tell us about local resistance happening to Diablo Canyon. But I want to hear a little bit about what's possible. A little music, and then, you know, if there really was a love and an understanding of what solar could mean, what the world could look like. Seriously, because we don't think enough about what's possible. Let's just take a break, and we'll be back.
1: Okay.
0: We will be back. Stay tuned.

0: And I think we're back. You're listening to Flashpoints on Pacifica Radio. Pacifica Radio, KPFA in the Bay Area. This is the Flashpoint show, and we are honored to be on this network founded in 1949 by people who understood how important it was to have a free speech medium for the people. And we're talking about nukes, and we're talking about solar power. We're with Harvey Wasserman, Solartopia, a wonderful source of information, everything solar. Harvey, what's possible here? If we didn't have this nuclear nightmare strung around our neck, what would be the difference?
1: Well, that's a really, really good news, Dennis. It's the most important good thing happening in the world, is that solar technology, after all these years of advocating out in the woods, and, you know, everybody says, oh, you hippies, you just like solar. The bottom line is that solar power is now cheaper, safer, cleaner, faster to build, more reliable, more readily available than anything nuclear or even fossil fuels. And in the last 5 years, there's been a revolution of battery technology, which, by the way, is going to completely change the automobile industry. But the bottom line in California is that we now have physically, tangibly in our hands the ability to run the state 100% with solar energy. 100% with solar energy and wind and geothermal backed by batteries. Everything's available. Everything's ready to go. And everything is way cheaper than nuclear or fossil fuels. We have this technology to make this transition right now. I couldn't have said that 5 years ago. I couldn't even have said it when they voted in 2016 to shut the Apple Canyon. And that's what's so infuriating about Newsom, because, you know, he made these objections here and there, blah, blah, blah. The bottom line is that we have the technology. It will create millions of jobs, literally, nationwide, and thousands in California. There'll be good jobs. There'll be stable jobs, clean, safe, and the technology is all there. There's a big transition in batteries going from lithium to sodium. We don't have to go into detail, but that's happening within the next 2 to 3 years. Completely change automobiles, by the way. And meanwhile, we have enough juice coming from the Central Valley. We have enough wind potential. We have enough solar panels on rooftops, which, by the way, is going to take a leap up because the legislature just passed this balcony solar bill, which means that everybody who owns a house or even rents an apartment will be able to buy a solar panel at Walmart, plug it into the wall and drop your electric bill, and you'll never go dark. You know, it's a complete revolution. And the only thing standing in the way is Gavin Newsom and the legislature. But the technology and the economics are all in our favor. It's totally a new world, a solartopian world. And here we are.
0: Amazing. Listening to Flashpoints on Pacifica Radio, let us bring into this, now is a good time for Linda Seeley to join us. She's with a group called Mothers for Peace. And Linda, we were talking a little bit about Diablo Canyon, but tell us, you know, if... welcome. It's a pleasure to have you with us. It always is. Tell Harv and I what your... really, seriously, because we have to talk frankly about it. Well, what is your big fear? Well, what could that beautiful place that where you live look like if that nuclear reactor does what so many people think it could do, and we wouldn't be ready?
2: Thank you, Dennis. Thanks for inviting me to be on. And hi, Harvey. Good to hear your voice. That's been Mothers for Peace's concern ever since before the plant was built, Dennis. It's built on sort of an interlaced network of at least 13 earthquake faults. And we know that one of those faults runs directly under the plant. And that fault has never been analyzed by either PG&E or the USGS or any other entity. And the reason that they give us for that is because they've never been ordered to do it. And so that's one of our main concerns. But we have many other concerns about the earthquake faults there. Number one, if, God forbid, there were a terrible earthquake and they had to shut down the plant very quickly, the way they shut it down is by pouring cold water into the reactor vessels. The Unit 1 reactor vessel is not a proven reactor vessel. There are outstanding safety concerns about it. And the safety concern is called embrittlement. What that means is if you dump cold water into a vessel that is undergoing a nuclear reaction at the time at about 550 degrees, that vessel could crack and shatter just like a glass, like a hot glass or a cold glass that you dump into boiling water. It could shatter into a million pieces. If that would happen, the winds are predominantly from the northwest down to the southeast of the Los Angeles basin would be very affected. The Central Valley, where we grow 80% of the vegetables in this country, would be poisoned for generations, for years to come. There are so many issues with Diablo Canyon, Dennis. It's not just the reactor vessel. It's the money that it's costing the California ratepayers and taxpayers. And you
0: tell us about that. I want to hear what you
2: Up there where you are in the Bay Area, you're paying for Diablo Canyon because you're with PG&E. People down in the South are paying for Diablo Canyon too, because the state of California gave PG&E a $1.4 billion with a B dollar quote loan, but it's a forgivable loan. It's like the same kind of loan that you give to your 18-year-old when they say, "Hey, mom, can I borrow $50? But I'll pay you back." That's the kind of loan that PG&E got from the state of California. PG&E is not going to pay us back because their CEO, Patty

0: from Diablo. And in fact, Marc Jacobson, who is a serious energy analyst and who teaches at Stanford, has said that running Diablo Canyon keeps 29% of our renewables offline when it's really sunny, and we could flood the grid with renewables. But because Diablo Canyon is online 24/7, it takes up that 2.2 gigawatts on the transmission lines that could be used for solar and wind and geothermal and the other energy sources that won't kill us in the future, which brings me around to the nuclear waste, which is piling up at Diablo Canyon. It is not under containment. The waste or the spent fuel pools, where they have thousands of spent fuel rods, and spent meaning highly radioactive fuel rods, underwater, are contained in what we would call a garage with a metal roof. And part of them are also up on an exposed cliff above Diablo Canyon, where they're sitting like bowling pins on the cliff above Diablo Canyon, just waiting for something bad to happen. So there is no upside to keeping Diablo Canyon open. The only upside is the PG&E upside, where they are making so much money, record profits for the third year in a row. And 2026 is on track to bring them even more profits. The good part is, though, that our legislature came finished today. Our state legislature closed up shop today, and there was not a bailout for PG&E that was written into that legislative agenda. So that's the good news for us.
1: Thank goodness for small favors. Let me say, we're speaking with Linda Seely. She works with a group called Mothers for Peace. They are extremely concerned about Diablo Canyon and a potential meltdown. Harv, maybe could you put this in national context? Is this the only reactor we need to be worried about? Or
2: No, actually.
1: what does that look like?
2: Well, the other good news, of course, is that Gavin Newsom is leaving, and we're going to get a new governor. Hopefully, that governor will be more responsive to the public finances and ecological and other concerns than Newsom has been. And we need to get to Becerra or his opponent and make sure that they do not allow the refueling of Diablo Canyon to keep it operating into the 2030s. That's number one. Diablo also, by the way, if you were going to situate a nuclear power plant to do the maximum radioactive damage to the continental United States in the case of a major accident, you'd put it right where Diablo Canyon sits on the central coast of California. But there are other reactors around the country, the whole nuclear, that are an economic disaster and also an apocalypse waiting to happen. Diablo Canyon is the reason that our electric rates in California are the highest in the continental United States. It's because we've been soaked, stiffed to pay for Diablo Canyon.
1: That's not hyperbole. That's a fact. That's a bunch of facts.
2: What's that?
0: Yes.
1: That cost, those figures, that's absolutely confirmed what it costs, what you were just saying.
2: It's over $1 billion a year extra to run Diablo Canyon if it was shut.
1: Wow.
2: Our grid would be 100% renewable energy.

0: in the end, this water crisis taking place right now in Puerto Rico, also La Junta bears some responsibility on it. It has restructured part of the Praza's debt, but it was not done so in a full restructuring mode. It did not reduce the debt, and that pretty much crowds out resources that could be used for infrastructure work. On the question on the privatization side of it, we have to remember what La Junta did with PREPA, the island's power.
1: We have 10 seconds,
0: utility. Luis. They moved for full privatization. With respect to Praza, they have not done so yet, but you could argue that within the fiscal plan, they have introduced suggestions of privatization of services within Praza.
1: We're going to have to leave it there, but we're going to do part two of our discussion also in Spanish and post it at democracynow.org. Luis Valentin, investigative reporter at the Center for Investigative.
2: Afraid. Puritans in colonial times would dig up their parents' graves and drive a stake through the corpse's heart and rebury the parent in secret. This was discovered when excavating graves in New England in the 1990s. Ritual mutilation of corpses was not uncommon. Every generation goes out of its way to destroy buildings and throw away books that were the testimony of those who came before. Everyone is afraid of Puritans. Only bad things to say. Don't even know who they were. That's because they're afraid the Puritans.
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2: Aquí tenemos un anuncio del Movimiento Santuario del Condado de Columbia, si usted encuentra a un agente de ICE. 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
3: Hello and welcome to the better weather for Tuesday, September 1st. Local early morning temperatures range from 63 degrees in Medusa to 68 in Red Hook. Regional average soil temperature is 68 degrees. Pollen levels today will be low. Air quality will be good. It is going to be rainy all day. About an inch is expected to fall. A high temperature of 76 degrees happens at 4 p.m. The rain stops around midnight and we see a low of 63. Tomorrow will be dry in the morning, chances for rain in the afternoon. We get a high of 74 at 4 p.m. Rain kicks up after dark. A half inch is expected to fall overnight as temperatures fall to 65 degrees. Thursday, rain all day with a high of 82. Friday, looks like no rain, high of 81. Today's tide schedule is low tide at 12:34 a.m., high tide at 6:01 a.m., low tide again at 12:39 p.m., then high tide once again at 6:26 p.m. Today's river temperature will be 75 degrees and the tide strength is high. Sunset today will be at 7:18 p.m. Sunrise tomorrow will be at 6:17 a.m. Looking way up, we see X-class flare chances are at 1%. Plasma winds will be average at 413 kilometers per second with a thin density of 3 protons per cubic centimeter. Radio propagation conditions are currently being impacted above 17 megahertz with a level 1 noise floor. There are no chances for aurora this evening. The current sunspot number is 81. 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
1: 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Did you know that the Wave Farm has an art park that is home to a dozen media art installations in the hamlet of Akron, New York? For the next hour, we're going to go on a sonic tour of the park and listen live to the installations. Let's go. First up is Pond Station by Zach Pop. We'll hear transmissions from inside of a pond here at Wave Farm.

You're listening to Pond Station, transmitting live underwater sounds from Wave Farm in Ikra, New York. Pond Station is powered by the same sunlight that gives life to the pond where it sits. Right now, the transmitter is off. This happens every night, but also during prolonged cloudy weather. In winter, the broadcast day is much shorter, and downtime is more frequent. 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

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A small AI sings a generative composition when the sun is shining at Wave Farm.

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In-person visitors will encounter underground codes by Yvette Janine Jackson next on the tour. Here comes the Here Goes Radio Telescope by Heidi Nielsen and R. Dove. This is an auto-imagining of real-time space weather data from the NOAA satellite, GOES-19.

When you visit the Art Park in person, walk through Type A's barrier, a concrete sculpture that is in the shape of a waveform of an utterance of SOS. Back at Wave Farm Study Center is Quintron's Weather Warlock, a live stream of an analog drone synthesizer played by the weather. That's right, the weather is playing a synthesizer here at Wave Farm.

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5: I had separated from my husband a second time, and I found myself pregnant, and I could not afford to have the child for different reasons, economic, emotional reasons. And I knew I had to have an abortion. I went to Baltimore and went into this motel room, and I gave this woman my $500. And without any anesthetic, this, I suppose, what would be called a D&C was performed on me. He told me what to do. I did it. It was performed in very short order. It was excruciatingly painful, of course. I was dismissed from the room, drove all the way back to Philadelphia, and for about a week suffered from a horrible infection from which I probably could have died. Of course, I couldn't go to the hospital, or I was afraid to go to the hospital to have anything done, because in those days this was an arrestable offense. It was terribly painful, and my abdomen swelled up enormously, and a couple of friends came over and wanted to know what they could do, and I said, I don't know what to do. Fortunately, it subsided. All I know is that I was quite ill and very frightened because I thought I might die. I probably could have. Really, I was luckier than some of my friends who ended up in basements, almost literally back alleys. It's just an experience that no one should have to undergo. It's obscene and insane. It was just sheer terror. I was absolutely terrified. It was so painful. I was afraid I'd get caught. I don't know. It was just so horrible that I still see myself on that bed in that motel room. I don't see the doctor. I don't think I really saw the doctor. But I still see myself there.

0: This is Julie Drizin reporting live from Washington. Today marks the one-year anniversary of the death of Roe v. Wade, the controversial Supreme Court decision which legalized abortion in 1973. Since last year, the majority of states have banned abortion outright. In this half hour, we'll look at a year in the life of America after Roe. But first, as we speak, the president and an audience of his supporters are marking this anniversary with the unveiling of a national monument in memory of the estimated 28 million unborn children whose lives ended in abortion during the reign of Roe v. Wade. The memorial is being dedicated on the same day that the administration will announce a renewed campaign for the Human Life Amendment. This 25-word amendment would grant fetuses equal protection under the U.S. Constitution and therefore would impose federal law making abortion illegal in all states and U.S. territories. The president's assistants have now unveiled the statue. It's a black marble cross standing 12 feet high, bearing the figure of a small white marble baby. There's a red rose covering its genital area and a golden halo around its head. Nathan Randall is with me. He's a longtime member of the Sacred Life Crusaders. Nathan, this must be a day you've been dreaming of for a long time.
1: To tell you the truth, Julie, I am just thrilled that the war against abortion is almost over and that we are winning. Like all wars in this country's proud and mighty history, we remember those who gave their lives so that justice would prevail in the end. In this case, millions of unborn babies, silently screaming, ripped apart limb by limb, their lives brutally sucked out of them, taken against their will from the safety of their mother's womb.
0: Thank you, Mr. Randall. Joining me now for a political analysis is Gene Hunt, the former director of the Elizabeth Blackwell Health Center for Women, which provided abortion services to women in Philadelphia for close to two decades. Gene, this whole event must be a shock to you. How did the right wing win this fight?
2: What they've done is very clever. They've been able to correctly realize that people feel things are falling apart and that family life is under attack. And they've given the wrong answer for why that has happened. They say it's happened because we women are, quote, abandoning the home. They say it's happening because we don't care about our children anymore, because we're selfish. They say that family life is falling apart because we have no morals and no values. They don't say that family life is falling apart because the economic basis which sustains families in this country has been destroyed by their agenda. They've kept people focused in the wrong direction. There's some systemic things that have to be done to help support women and children in this country. And the anti-abortion movement consistently supports politicians who won't do those things. They don't vote for daycare appropriations. They don't vote for, you know, nutrition programs for families once kids are born. They don't vote for job training and helping to get people off medical assistance. In fact, they vote to cut medical assistance benefits so that families live in appalling poverty in this country. So they have an agenda that goes two directions at the same time. And I think people in the anti-abortion movement are going to have to come to terms with what's happened because of the anti-abortion politicians that have been in leadership, both nationally and at the state level.
0: So where do you think the anti-abortion agenda will lead us?
2: I fear that we will end up with a system where younger and younger women will, for instance, be committing suicide, which is what in states, for instance, in Utah, among young Mormon women, there is a very high rate of suicide. And when you investigate that, it's young women who are pregnant, who cannot face. When you are born into a community where it is verboten to be pregnant, to be sexually active, if abortion is not available at all, as it is in Utah, very difficult to access, young women will kill themselves. So I see quite a bleak scenario. And it's not a speculative scenario. We've been there. It's not a question of what might happen. It's a question of what will happen.
0: As the White House celebrates the anniversary of perhaps its greatest victory, not all Americans are toasting the occasion. In the eyes of some, the real war over abortion is just beginning. Not far from the White House dedication, the Encampment for Women's Lives is having a ceremony of its own.
3: And the issue isn't the supposed life of the child. The issue is control. And I won't be controlled, and I won't be silent. I'm not a prey, and I'm not a passive little girl who's going to cry
4: And we recognize that abortion raises some ethical questions. But the question I put to you is, doesn't war raise some ethical questions? And doesn't poverty raise some ethical questions? And doesn't racism raise some ethical questions? I mean, why is it that abortion becomes the ethical question of our generation? And so that the issue then becomes, what is the issue? And the issue is about power, pure and simple. It is about women being able to say what happens to their lives. And believe me, if you think that that's a simple statement, try to live it. Because in the last 12 years, the backlash against women has been utterly profound.
5: One option for the rich woman, another for the poor. No dirty backroom butchers. We won't have that anymore.
0: The women and men gathered here today are creating their own memorial to remember the thousands of women who've died from illegal abortions before Roe v. Wade and the hundreds who've died all over the U.S. in just the last year. This memorial is not made of granite or marble. It's made from wire hangers, knitting needles, and other dangerous tools women have used to try to end their own pregnancies. Half of the Philadelphia General Hospital Obstetrics and Gynecology Unit houses women in labor. The other half is women who didn't want to have babies, women who took dangerous steps to end their pregnancies. Dr. Lewis Gersley heads up this ward, where he tries to patch up the medical disasters of illegal and self-induced abortion.
6: Perhaps the worst case that I can remember was of a 22-year-old woman who came in. She was in what we call septic shock. She had no blood pressure, no pulse, was quite lucid mentally. But we worked on her for about 6 hours and did everything we could do, and finally decided that the only solution we had left was to try to do a hysterectomy. And she was on the gurney heading back to her room. I was walking down the hallway with her, holding her hand. And again, as so many septic shock patients are, she was mentally lucid, and she was saying, "Doctor, help me, I'm dying." And there was absolutely nothing more I could do, and before she ever made her bed, she died. And that is the sort of thing I never want to see again. I still have a picture of her uterus in my teaching files. It had a catheter all coiled up inside it, and was the whole wall of the uterus was replaced by multiple tiny abscesses and was just basically a bag of pus.
0: Since abortion was outlawed, hospitals like Philadelphia General have begun to experience an echo of the past. Before Roe v. Wade, illegal abortion was a leading cause of death of women of childbearing age. And the majority of women who died in their attempts to end unwanted pregnancies were African American and Latina. Today, with the help of more advanced medical care and antibiotics, fewer women are expected to die. But still, many arrive here too late to reverse the course of infection, too late to save their lives.
6: I have pictures in my files of kidneys of a woman who tried to abort herself with a Lysol douche and went right through the uterus into the abdomen and killed her kidneys. I have another picture of a woman who tried to abort herself with potassium permanganate and burned a hole in her vagina into the rectum and into the bladder. I've seen others where they have tried everything from coat hangers to bicycle and umbrella spokes to whatever you can think of that any woman can try.
7: Cocaine is the abortifacient of choice among young women.
0: Sean Toohey directs the Greater Philadelphia Women's Medical Fund, which helps low-income women pay for abortions.
7: Even young women who don't do drugs, but they know from the street that cocaine is an abortifacient. Everybody knows that cocaine brings on early labor. So, you know, you could conclude from that that if you take enough of it, you'll miscarry. That happens sometimes. A lot of times it doesn't, and sometimes kids get hooked on drugs.
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8: Right after we got married, Ronnie and I knew we wanted to have children, but we had a lot of questions about pregnancy and childbirth and raising kids. That's when my friend Anita told me to visit Planned Parenthood. I said, Planned Parenthood? I thought that abortion mill was shut down. No, silly, she said, the new Planned Parenthood.
9: The new Planned Parenthood provides comprehensive family planning for married couples. We'll help you plan your pregnancies from start to finish and decide the number of children that's right for you. And we'll teach you the importance of raising your children in a disciplined Christian environment. All of these services and more at the new Planned Parenthood, because America's future begins in the womb. The new Planned Parenthood can be reached at 222-BABY. Call now for a free brochure on how breastfeeding your child can ruin your marriage. That's the new Planned Parenthood at 222-BABY.
0: Kathy Call joins me now. She's the head of the Delaware County Pro-Life Coalition, a group that fought the old Planned Parenthood's agenda by speaking out against abortion and birth control for teenagers.
7: We can say no to drugs, we can say no to alcohol, we can say no to sex. There's an idea in this society that you can take sex and separate it from having children, that sex is a right that people have, but that children is a consequence that should be eliminated. You can't do that. You can't take sex and separate it from having children. It wasn't meant to be like that. So I'm not saying that every time you have sex you should have a child, but I am saying that people who have sex outside of marriage are not using their sexual capacity in the way it was designed or in the way it best benefits them. And I don't think you have to take any religious idea and use it to back that up. Just take health. Just take what's happening with sexually transmitted diseases and AIDS and pregnancies when they're unplanned. There's a lot of problems because people haven't learned where sex belongs. I think women can control their reproductive lives. It means having sex when you should, in a family. In a marriage, in a committed marriage, having children, and then when you find out you're pregnant, you're full of joy and happiness. We're going to have a child.
0: But not all pregnancies are the result of consensual unions between two people in love. Most states still allow abortion in cases of rape and incest only if the woman files criminal charges within 24 hours of the incident. But the new Planned Parenthood tries to convince pregnant victims of these crimes to have their babies.
7: This is one of the most upsetting aspects of this whole thing. Rape is a horrible crime, and it should be punished. But it doesn't make sense to punish the innocent victim of a rape, which would be the woman, or her child, if a child is conceived. When it does result in pregnancy, the woman shouldn't be hurt further by being put under or being put through an abortion, which kills a child that's half hers. And neither should the innocent child be put to death for the crime of his or her father.
0: Kathy Call says that going through with the pregnancy and bearing the child can be part of a healing process which helps women recover from devastating tragedies like rape and incest. Since abortion became illegal, it has not stopped happening. Instead, it has moved underground and overground. A group of Quaker women founded the Overground Railroad after the Supreme Court's Webster decision signaled the beginning of the end for abortion rights.
10: Shortly after the decision was handed down and everyone became aware of it, women met at the Women's Center and were outraged and said, "Do we see the handwriting on the wall? Roe is going to be in big trouble, and we have to do something about it." And somebody said, "Well, Quakers were very successful in the last century with an underground railroad moving slaves from slave states to free states, and they saved a lot of slaves. And perhaps we could do the same thing with women who were in states where they couldn't get an abortion. Perhaps we could help them get to states where they could." And the idea was born. And the name Overground was decided because it's not illegal.
0: Legal or illegal, that's for the U.S. Supreme Court to decide. Either way, the women of the Overground Railroad pledged to continue their work.
10: For us, this is a religious witness. And when something is a religious witness, even if it's frightening, you feel that you have to do that because for you it's the right thing to do. Quakers have done illegal acts before. Just because it's against the law doesn't mean it's right for it to be against the law. It's just a bad law. And people have a moral responsibility not to obey a bad law.
0: And that's why some women have learned how to do abortions for themselves. The procedure is called menstrual extraction, and it's a crime.
11: We're tired of having our bodies controlled by the male government and the male medical establishment. Men don't know what it's like to be pregnant. And look, abortion is a basic procedure, and you don't need a doctor or a lawyer or a politician to do it.
0: Jane is a member of a self-help group, a small circle of women who meet weekly to examine each other's reproductive systems, extract menstrual flow, and do low-tech abortions when necessary. Since Roe v. Wade was overturned, Jane's group has begun to do home abortions for other women in need.
11: We use something called the Del-M, which is basically an empty jar with a stopper and two plastic tubes. One tube goes to the cannula, and the other gets connected to a syringe with a one-way valve. From that point, we just slowly and gently move the cannula around the uterus and use a syringe to get the suction going to empty out what's in the uterus. And there are two important things to know. Women should not try this alone. They have to be taught in groups. And the other thing is that you can only do this procedure in the first 8 weeks of pregnancy.
0: The FBI, DEA, and FDA joined forces today in the largest abortion bust ever. The three agencies worked together to arrest two women who attempted to smuggle thousands of RU486, the controversial French abortion pill, into the United States. Ernest Friendly is with the Federal Bureau of Investigation.
12: We've been gathering intelligence on a local smuggling ring for the past 6 months, and these women, these girls, have been at the center of it. But they couldn't outsmart us. All right. They flew to Amsterdam 2 days ago, where they met up with some Dutch feminists who got the pills from some French feminists, and they flew back last night. It's a whole feminist conspiracy to break federal law, hon.
0: The arrest of these women signals the beginning of a highly orchestrated law enforcement campaign to keep Pennsylvania an abortion-free state. Seth Kramer is a constitutional law expert at the University of Pennsylvania. He says that before Roe, women who got abortions were rarely prosecuted.
13: That was, however, a less ideologically charged time. And again, one can imagine a ideological zealot in the district attorney's office deciding that since he believes that a fetus is a person, a woman who destroys her fetus is a murderer and hence subject to criminal penalties.
0: Kramer says that if the government uses its war on drugs as a model, we could wind up with informers, secret agents, surveillance, infiltration, and other cornerstones of a police state. While some of these scenarios might sound like science fiction, they have occurred elsewhere.
13: The most egregious case, of course, is the Irish situation of the 14-year-old girl who had been raped, who was subject to an injunction that she not leave the country to obtain an abortion. We've seen Germany engage in searches of women, gynecological examinations under duress of women who returned from overseas. So one could imagine a sufficiently extremist state, or for that matter, local district attorney, deciding that he would obtain a search warrant to search women as they return from out of state. That's something I think that is a fairly hair-raising possibility, but we have seen similar things happen overseas.
0: Finally, last month, we uncovered perhaps the cruelest reality of post-abortion America: unwanted children. Since abortion was outlawed, estimates are that hundreds of thousands of unwanted babies will be available for adoption each year. Although the government has created financial incentives to adopt, with a glut of available newborns, less than perfect children in the adoption and foster care systems are left behind. So what happens to these kids? Our undercover news team found an orphanage the federal government would rather you not know about. We're at the site of a former military base near Philadelphia, which closed when the Cold War came to an end a few years ago. You may not have heard about this place, but it's better known among those who work here today as Camp Misery. It's called Camp Misery because hundreds of unwanted and unadoptable children are warehoused here. One orphanage worker was willing to talk to us so long as we didn't reveal her identity.
14: Why do we shave their heads? Because there are lice here. We have to keep their heads shaved to keep them from getting bugs in their hair. These kids are always sick. Outbreaks of childhood diseases. Let's see, we've already had mumps, chicken pox, measles, colds, anything. If one kid gets it, they all get it. There's never enough of anything here. We don't have enough food for these kids. Toys, you might as well forget it. Books, clothes. The kids even are jammed in two to a bed. It's cold here. It's damp. It's dark. You can see that for yourself. This is not a facility that was made for housing children.
0: About half of the kids here are Black or Latino. Many have congenital birth defects, psychological or behavioral problems, or learning disabilities. They range in age from newborns to teens, but most of the kids run away by age 13 if they can.
14: The kids are bored and frustrated here. It's easy to understand why. We're supposed to be educating them, but that is not possible. Look, there are 40 children to each worker. Some of them have incredible needs, and that means that most of them are ignored all day long. The kids are so unhappy. I feel the worst about that. A lot of them cry a lot of the time. The kids who don't cry get into violent fights with each other. Sometimes we have to sedate them just to keep them from killing each other.
15: Abortion kills children.
16: War kills children.
15: Abortion kills children.
16: Hunger kills children.
15: Abortion kills children.
16: Abuse kills children.
15: Abortion kills children.
16: AIDS kills children.
15: Abortion kills children.
16: Poverty kills children.
15: Abortion kills children.
16: Drugs kill children.
15: Abortion kills children.
16: Guns kill children.
15: Abortion kills children.
16: Bigotry kills children.
15: Abortion kills children.
16: Violence kills children.
15: Abortion kills children.
16: Neglect kills children.
15: Abortion kills children.
16: Hatred kills children.
15: Abortion kills children.
16: Bombs kill children.
15: Abortion kills children.
16: Ignorance kills children.
15: Abortion.
17: Abortion. Abortion. Abortion. Abortion.
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20: It was third class at the end of the year, and we'd just done our exams, and it was all sort of fairly competitive. And Mrs. Hardy came into the class and she said, "Okay, put your hand up if you think you came first." And Jackie Dalton, who had long golden hair and who was really good at sport, put up her hand, and Mrs. Hardy said, "No, Jackie, you should have come first, but you didn't. Natalie Kestacher came first." And I thought, you know, there was no glory. There was no glory. It was like, you know, of course you should have come first. You're the golden girl, but that fat Jew up the back has taken your place, and you really don't end up feeling, you know, that you've done anything special at all when it's put in that way.
1: Did you think about having some sort of a job, or did you know other Jewish girls who were having jobs, like nose jobs?
20: Lots of Jewish girls have had nose jobs. This friend of mine, she was quite a voluptuous girl with generous proportions, generous thighs and hips and long sort of brown hair and a pretty large nose. I knew her for a few years, then I didn't see her for a while, and I remember one day getting on the bus and there was this completely new person. Blonde, tiny nose, tiny, I mean, just completely changed, and personality seemed to have changed with it. But I'm sure her life became a lot easier after that, but she still tells me that she worries that when she has kids they're going to have huge noses and she'll be sort of found out as the fraud that she was. And she says she regrets it, you know.
1: What about the whole hair removal industry? Did you ever partake of that?
20: One of the reasons I love Spain so much was that everybody's got hair to remove and everybody does it themselves. You don't go to some special shop where, you know, you have to hide behind a white curtain and pay lots of money and even be embarrassed in front of the receptionist.

She was an ideal, my role model. The ultimate would have been to be her. I always knew, somewhere in there, that the chance of me blossoming into a golden girl like her were next to none. But that didn't stop me wanting it, or thinking about it, or even hoping for it in a foolishly fantastic way. It was, no doubt, this impossible desire of mine to attain that fanciful physique that had me half believing in fairy godmothers for a number of years. One morning I would wake up, fair and golden, just like my dream girl, just like everybody's dream girl. I knew she had a good nature, sweet and forgiving, nice to small animals and cruel relatives, but that was no problem. I would become like that if I looked like her. I would have no reason not to be sweet and kind. I would have everything I wanted. Meanwhile, until the day of my magical transformation, there was always the option of fantasy. It was so easy to pretend that I was a charismatic blonde in glamorous dresses, looking, and thus being, quite perfect. That's why I'd have to say my romance was more than just infatuation. Like the best of lovers, she was a part of me, a part of my identity, and without doubt the part that I liked best. Perhaps you could say she was my alter ego, an external projection of my potential. You see, I knew I was blonde, on the inside. There was still the desire to fulfil the fantasy in a more tangible way, though, to make her more real. And fulfilment came, in the form of Barbie. She had a fair complexion, slender form, glamorous dresses, and that hair. Someone who never fully approved of my affair with Barbie was my mother. She had her own definite idea of how an attractive female looked, and Barbie wasn't it. Contrary to how some Westerners may perceive it, Indians are not a race with the unified skin colour of brown and homogenised hair colour of black. In fact, the diversity of shades that Indians see in their hair and skin colouring provides much of the foundation on which beauty is assessed. As far as hair goes, the blacker the better. Dark brown is just accepted as inferior. This, no doubt, had a lot to do with my mother's taste in hair colour. It also didn't dawn on me until later that all the beautiful women she had grown up admiring had been dark-haired. The fairy princesses and dolls of her childhood had all been glamorously and romantically possessed of black tresses. The major feature of beautiful hair, for most Indian women of my mother's generation, is its thickness. No hair is worth even looking at if it is thin. I was constantly being told to take steps to make sure I didn't lose any hair, and to be made to feel guilty if I did. Washing, brushing and plaiting were all to be done following strict directions, all of which were geared toward the lifelong occupation of minimum hair loss. A major feature of this was that I was not to wear my hair loose to school, or anywhere else. Healthy hair was hair that was tightly plaited out of the way, so it couldn't fall out, perhaps? Subsequently, I came to see my hair as not just a part of my body, but an entity in its own right, which I had to work at to preserve from extinction. In hindsight, our relationship is easier to understand. But I still have a fascination for the romantic, glamorous persona that Barbie and her fairy tale predecessors embodied. I do still try to find her on the streets, and I look twice every time I see her image. I've read the theory, and certainly I can relate to it better than I can to her. But nonetheless, my romantic feelings for her never burnt out completely, and at times I still regret that things didn't work out between us. And every time I look in the mirror, or see her image in the magazine, I am reminded that the greatest romance of my life will remain unrequited.

0: you'd think that, you know, if your sort of nose and hair's sticking out of your ears or whatever is a problem, because maybe Australian people that you want to find you attractive won't find you attractive. But I actually find it's the opposite, that it's actually quite often the people, like, of your own kind, like the Jewish boys, who are the ones that make you feel unattractive, because they've got this ideal, the beautiful blonde shiksa, that's, you know, a non-Jewish person. Whereas Australians, I mean, I'm not saying all Australians, but you tend to feel perhaps a little more exotic around them and less judged.
1: Sort of getting back to your thing of you can't win with your own kind, you're not their fantasy, or with Australians, you're their fantasy, but it's exotica.
0: I personally don't mind being regarded as exotic. There are worse things to be regarded as.
2: Like what?
0: Like, I don't know, fat and hairy or something.
3: If you don't go for the jobs and the glory, and fantasy lets you down, you may turn your hopes to feminism. But so far, feminism and the women's movement haven't really recognised your bodies.

0: what I think and the conclusions I came to, you know, throughout the years reading and learning about feminist issues, in a way, comes to a sort of clash with what my feelings tell me sometimes. For instance, when I look at myself in the mirror and I would like to change the size of my tummy, I feel that it's a bit too big for my body, and I don't like it. So then the question comes to my mind, well, am I accepting myself or I'm not?
1: Do you think if you looked at yourself in the mirror in Uruguay, you'd see something different than when you look at yourself in the mirror here?
0: Yes, yes. In Uruguay, most of the women have round tummies, and it doesn't seem to be a problem. If you had children, well, that's accepted as normal. Now, I find that since I came to Australia, this changed a bit.
2: Being of Arabic background, there are certain expectations of how an Arabic woman in her mid-30s is supposed to look, even in a non-traditional context. So I don't think it's as simple as saying that in the Anglo context, I am not acceptable because of blah, blah, blah. And to say that in my own, in inverted commas, cultural, political context, I am acceptable, that's not the case either, because cultures are not static. And I know Middle Eastern culture has been really influenced by the Western symbol of beauty. And that is, you know, and we're talking about women who are tall and blonde and slim and hairless. There's a lot of crossover and a permeation of that Western model in the Middle East cultures. And there are a lot of contradictions in there.
3: Contradictions not helped by the Anglo-centeredness of the women's movement.
2: And even in the women's movement, it was supposed to be cool to be who you are and how you are, but that wasn't really ever the case. If you were tall and slender and brown, it was okay to walk around without a t-shirt on or to wear your overalls with no t-shirt on underneath. You didn't see us who were short and fat and hair in all the wrong places being able to do that.
1: Have you ever thought about something, if not cosmetic surgery, some other sort of procedures or techniques like hair removal or whatever, to alter your body to sort of fit more into the Anglo image?
2: Yes, I have. This is like true confessions. Yes, I have. I mean, I could name the years and name the times, but I won't. In terms of having body hair in places where it's not supposed to be, that's always been an issue for me from very, very early adolescence until now. And at different times in my life, I've dealt with it in different ways. And it's almost like a family secret sometimes that, oh, so-and-so, this cousin has got this problem, and so-and-so told me over the phone that if you take these tablets or you do this, and I've done all those things, if you take these tablets and do this and go to that doctor and talk about it in that way, in terms of hormone levels, in terms of chemicals, in terms of tablets, not just surgery or electrolysis. On the one hand, I don't want to know about it. On the other hand, I do want to know about it because there might be some magical cure that you wake up in the morning and it's all gone. Once again, the times that I was sort of more around women's movement scenes, it was something that I had to hide, that it was an issue. And so if I ever did anything like removing hair in any shape or form, whether it was by myself at home or going somewhere, it was something that was very private or a secret. And that's why it's like, you know, true confessions.
1: One of the things I'm trying to get at is to try and think about what it means to sort of who you are, like your identity, to have a non-Anglo body in an Anglo society.
2: The shape of our noses, the colour of our hair, the colour of our skin. We need to look at those things in relation to what is validated or what has power in this world. Power not in terms of I want to be part of the dominant culture or the dominant kind of ideas or the dominant kind of image. Power in terms of not just acceptance or approval, but power in terms of self-confidence and a belief that you control your own destiny. It's about being valid and being real.

0: Your bodies are in bits, and the bits are all wrong, and all the more so with every generation. Your identities are in pieces. The cosmetic surgeon's knife offers to sever these painful disconnections. But what has medicine to do with questions of aesthetics and femininity and cultural belonging?
1: Medical doctors for centuries have been interested in the nature of femininity and a female beauty. They were always interested in looking at how one could define the ideal woman, or how one could define a beautiful woman or a desirable woman. And that aesthetic criteria were very closely linked to medical criteria. For example, after you get the rise of comparative anatomy at the end of the 18th century, medical people and comparative anatomists could compare women of different races with respect to quite specific anatomical features, and they were able to talk about what were the preferable physical traits. That's why it's so important to see where these things come from in terms of something like comparative anatomy, because that naturalized value judgments and enabled people to talk systematically about variations between cultures in a hierarchical fashion, so that obviously something was taken as a norm and other things were seen as superior or inferior to that norm, or as deviations from that norm. And it seems to me it's that provides the real underpinnings in medicine for the plausibility of cosmetic surgery.
0: How exactly does that work, that aesthetics is related to medicine?
1: The language in that period is strongly metaphorical. Obviously, people can't see all parts of the body, for example. So they have to have a language for describing the body that relies very heavily on metaphor. And once you have strong metaphors, you're almost bound to get strong aesthetic associations bound up with them. The second way would be to look at pictures. Again, starting in the 18th century, there are very strong pictorial traditions within medicine of depicting different physical types. And those naturally draw on contemporary artistic conventions, on contemporary assumptions about races and so on, and those assumptions and conventions are themselves full of aesthetic preoccupations.
0: What sort of assumptions?
1: Well, I suppose one assumption might be that certain kinds of faces are more refined. People start to look at particular bits of the skull to try and measure the differences between races and genders. And so people could assume that one angle of the skull, for example, what was called the facial angle, that measured how prominent the top of the face was relative to the jawline. People might assume, and people did assume this, that a particular facial angle was preferable, was more indicative of a refined or civilized woman than another facial angle.
0: So civilized sort of came to equal beautiful, came to equal white.
1: Yes.
0: It's not just aesthetics that puts the glint in the cosmetic surgeon's eyes and turns your body into bits and the bits into commodities. Economics sharpens the blade's edge. They say you asked for it. They don't ask why. You may be most vulnerable to cosmetic industries where you're most visible to their eyes. Protuberances, especially with a sexual connotation, like noses perhaps, and certainly breasts, are often the bits they see.
2: He measured, like for the perfect breasts, he had this tape measure, and I think he measured, if I remember correctly now, from the collarbone down to your nipple. And it had to be something like, I don't know whether I'm going to quote the right measurement, it was something like 8 to 10 inches or something. And I was really out. And then he was raving on about how, oh, yes, I can do a great job, I can reduce them by so many inches, blah, blah, blah, blah. And I thought, oh, yes, I really do need to have this job. The way he was talking, I could see that I definitely didn't have the perfect breasts. And then the next big step was, will I have the operation or not? And I was just thinking about that for ages and ages. And then I think it just came down to thinking about how he was going to cut me. And I thought, oh, no, it's just too much.
0: Did you sort of think it would change your whole life and personality, and what did you think it would do?
2: Oh, my whole life was going to change. I thought I would have the perfect life. If I had this operation, I would just automatically overnight become a sex symbol.
3: I met a woman who is from my own cultural background. Her complaint was that she had fibrocystic disease, and she came to the conclusion that she didn't want to live with this any longer, and she wanted a double mastectomy. We tried to explain that because she was so close to the time when her periods would end, and if she had lived all her life with this problem, why not wait a bit longer and see if this happened, then she wouldn't have to worry anymore. And then she said, no, I don't care if there's not long to go, but I want to get rid of my breasts. She started to have counselling sessions, and what it came up during these sessions was that she had a family of four and a husband who behaved like another child in the family. And this woman was there just to nurture everybody, to solve all the problems. And she was sick and tired of being in that role for so many years. I was reading the book by Louis Asher, You Can Heal Your Life, where it talks about how the organs that are not working properly sometimes are connected to emotional things that are not working properly. So I read that when you are in a position of being the helper and the person who nurtures a group of people, then you start feeling bad about your breasts, because the breasts are a symbol of nurturing and feeding. And it's not that she was really hating her breasts, but what they meant and her own role within the family. So after a while, she started to make changes, not in her body, but in her attitude towards the family and herself.
0: Your bodies are not the same as Anglo-Australians, and not the same as each other's.
4: In our culture, if someone went and had, which I don't think it's happened, say had a breast enlargement or reversed, with Aboriginal culture it's shame, you know. Oh, so shame, how could you do that? Yeah, nothing's changed much. And I mean, especially with the old women, because it's just not our culture.
5: Black Americans haven't got the same history as us, and they haven't got the same sort of roots. So there is that, you know, where they try to straighten their hair and they try to be like white people, where you don't find that in American Indians. You don't find that with Kuris, that extent of plastic surgery and stuff, unless it's for some other reason. But those sort of things aren't, they're not the same.
0: Your culture is marked in Australian society as both unacceptable and unchangeable. Your difference is too deep, skin deep.
6: The first time I ever really took any notice about people talking about changing the way that they looked, because they was ashamed of what they were, only because there was all the pressure, they were ashamed of being black, it was my auntie. I must have been about seven or something like that, and she was talking about sort of, it was like a joke. She must have been tormenting me, but it sort of stayed with me. It was just really awful when I think about it now. She said, go in there and get in the bath before you go to school, you know, and get all that sort of dirt off your skin and all this kind of thing, you know. And then, I don't know, for some reason, she started to talk about the time that this bloke, he got sick of being a black fella and what he did, you know, he tried to scrub himself and scrub himself and scrub himself, but the skin, you know, he just killed himself in the bathtub because, you know, he couldn't get rid of being a black skin. It was a horrible little story, and I think, why is she telling me this? As a kid, you kind of, like, think, that's a horrible thing, that poor man, you know, must have stayed in the bath. But, you know, the whole time I had the

0: Remember when we left Lapa when I was about 7 or 8, and we were living in Terry Hills, and I can always remember thinking then, you know, like when my grandmother had come up, and the different attitude with everybody when they'd see the black family, and I used to think, why couldn't I be born black? Why couldn't I have black skin so as I wouldn't have to explain? People would know what I am without seeing my family, and that was all the way through my life. I had a lot of times when I was a teenager where, when I'd tell people, I'd get quite a reaction, I'd be made fun of, all different kinds of things, that it got to a stage where you wouldn't say anything. You just knew it. And then other times I used to think how the colour of my skin, at least I was able to go here, I could get jobs, I could go wherever I want, and I used to think, oh, well, if I was the same colour as like Dulcie or Valerie, my cousin, I couldn't get a job. I wouldn't be able to go out to pubs.
1: See, even with the way that you talk, which is, every day, right? The way that you talk, you've got your own accent, Koori accent, and, well, Aboriginal English, right? And Australians or Anglo cultures have got a real hang-up. I really think in the back of their minds, they think anybody who's got an accent unlike their own are people who are less intelligent. They confuse accents with intelligence. That's how stupid they are. They think that, you have to speak proper English, and they don't even speak proper English themselves, Not everybody's walking around with BBC accents and all this sort of stuff, thank God. And the other thing is too, because white people have got languages, well, you've got a public service language, you've got a social language, you've got academic language, you've got all these different forms of languages, okay, happening all the time, that they always change.
2: I've been in organisations where if a Koori person speaks very Koori, with a very Koori accent, in white, like in a government department, this example was, there was a Koori kid who got on and he had very strong Koori accent. He was told not to answer the phones anymore. Or even on like media, on TV with Blackout, they were told to speak, like I remember Malcolm said a word and he was corrected and told to pronounce it the proper way. It was film. He said film, and they said, it's not film, it's film. And I said, that's the way he pronounces, and the majority of Koori's pronounce it, so you use, keep it at that. And they kept trying to change, like, then they would write in other words, and we'd have to keep going over and checking them. So those sort of things, because we are catering for a wide Australia.
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2: Moments before he's hit with a 40-foot wall of sulfuric acid that will horribly burn everything in its path. Now, that's real acid, so I want to see goggles, people.
3: My eyes, the goggles do nothing.
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7: This is Central Control. We have the entire area under electronic surveillance. In addition to closed-circuit TV scanners, we have directional microphones in every room.

Something fishy about that one. Pescador, fisherman, a track from Jussara Silveira's 2024 Brasilin. And it gets Bossa Brazil on the hook for the 141st time. Thanks for taking the bait. To open our first set, we go to some of the music of Moa do Catende, who was a musician and capoeira master, founder of a drumming ensemble, music done here by a tribute group called Moa Vive. This track was done back in 2022, but now appears on a new release called Party Around the World from Putumayo. It's titled Omin after an Afro-Brazilian spiritual guide, and it invokes the Orishas Oshun, Yemaya, and Iansã. And not the last time in this show we shall call on the Orishas. This is Bossa Brazil.

might recall the communal sounds of Coco Oricuri from a few shows back. This one was Chalet de Manuel Armindo from their 2007 collection Us Cocos. That rhythmic violinistic piece in the middle was the northeastern band Capoeira from their 2006 album Usamba da Minha Terra. We heard Espinhos from that. And at the start, the collective Moa Vive with Omin, the various parts of that recording having been done in Lisboa, Barcelona, Cape Verde, and Brazil. We'll get back to some of those roots shortly, including a revisit to Capoeira on the Berimbau, but we ignite this next set with some straight samba from Agipé on Bossa Brazil.

eu sempre faço. 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

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Before that, we heard from Jussara Marcel with Corpus Christi, her 2021 Delta Estacio Blues, and the set began with the singer Ajipe, U Samba e Minha Cachaça, Samba is my cachaça, that being a strong liquor not unlike tequila. In between the cachaça and earlier in the show, we heard some references to and invocations of the Orishas of Candomblé, the diasporic spiritism brought from West Africa, cognate with Santeria, and pervading Brazilian life. Orishas are sometimes described as gods, but this is a limitation of language. They're more like spirits and essences of nature. And one of them is the name of this next track, Oshosi. Anina Kalishtu is next on Bossa Brazil.

Live 2004 recording of a large ensemble from a showcase of talent called the Grandes Encantos de Choro Ensemble. They were doing a choro called Papo Gianju, Angelic Chatter. Before them, a bit of innocuous pop music from Clarice Falcón, Hoy Te Voy a Dar, 8th Floor, 2013. And then we had Gaffiero San Paolo's version of the Juan Donato tune Aha, their self-titled 2010 release. And the set began with Oshosi, one of the tunes from Alina Kalista's also self-titled 2007 release. We know without that infusion of Africa supplying the soul of the musical heartbeat, Brazilian music wouldn't exist as such, and we wouldn't have this show, and I'd be sitting here yammering about the wonders of lugnuts. Here's one that just came in from Brazil as we were putting the show together, a young 24-year-old guitarist from the South, Porto Alegre. His debut album, Reflexos, came out July 2026 with some very original stuff, Gustavo Vidissimo. This one's kind of a frevo jazz piece. He calls it Frevo Pra Bel on Bossa Brazil.

Ahí ven Ali, here he comes. That's Luisa Maita off her 2010 Lero Lero. In the middle, we had Juicy doing Juan Donato's E Vamos La. That's her 2003 Bassa Duets. The guitarist Gustavo Verismo started the set with Frevo Prabel from his debut release, Reflexos. Bossa Brazil is curated, syncopated, and producerated by Roger Collins at the studio of The Forest Primeval in Carolina do Norte. For a playlist, reach us at brazilnut2929@gmail.com. We're going out with another duet, this one between Roberto Sá and Chico Buarque, Se For Pra Mentir. Thanks for listening, caros ouvintes, until our next Bossa Brazil. Namaste, aloha, ciao, pessoal.

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3: Hello and welcome to the better weather for Tuesday, September 1st. Local early morning temperatures range from 63 degrees in Medusa to 68 in Red Hook. Regional average soil temperature is 68 degrees. Pollen levels today will be low. Air quality will be good. It is going to be rainy all day. About an inch is expected to fall. A high temperature of 76 degrees happens at 4 p.m. The rain stops around midnight and we see a low of 63. Tomorrow will be dry in the morning, chances for rain in the afternoon. We get a high of 74 at 4 p.m. Rain kicks up after dark, a half inch is expected to fall overnight as temperatures fall to 65 degrees. Thursday, rain all day with a high of 82. Friday, looks like no rain, high of 81. Today's tide schedule is low tide at 12:34 a.m., high tide at 6:01 a.m., low tide again at 12:39 p.m., then high tide once again at 6:26 p.m. Today's river temperature will be 75 degrees and the tide strength is high. Sunset today will be at 7:18 p.m. Sunrise tomorrow will be at 6:17 a.m. Looking way up, we see X-class flare chances are at 1%. Plasma winds will be average at 413 kilometers per second with a thin density of 3 protons per cubic centimeter. Radio propagation conditions are currently being impacted above 17 megahertz with a level 1 noise floor. There are no chances for aurora this evening. The current sunspot number is 81. And this has been The Better Weather, brought to you by the Catskill Makers Syndicate.
4: The Public News Service Tuesday afternoon update, I'm Mike Clifford. Both the number dead and missing increased overnight. The National Park Service now confirms 2 people are dead and 20 more are missing after that flash flooding struck the Grand Canyon in Arizona over the weekend, forcing the evacuation of dozens of hikers by helicopter. Reuters notes heavy rains on Saturday sent a cascade of mud and boulders and debris rushing through Bright Angel Creek, a major side canyon that runs from the park's north rim to the Colorado River, sweeping away trails, footbridges, and other infrastructure. And at the Nepal-China border, thousands of people are missing and 1,000 people have died. The AP notes mass graves are now required. Police in Kathmandu buried dozens of bodies in multiple trenches. Meantime, Muslim rights groups in California are expressing relief after the district attorney in Winston-Salem, North Carolina, indicted a 17-year-old girl in relation to the attack on a mosque in San Diego in May that left 3 people dead.
5: The young woman, named Sarah Lindsay Santiago, is accused of recording the live stream of the attack and disseminating the video and the manifesto written by the 2 teenage shooters who were found dead in a car near the scene. Tazeen Nizam with the Council on American Islamic Relations in San Diego says people need to speak out if they see hatred brewing online before it turns to real-world violence.
6: It's about any other groups that knew about this attack similar to this individual. This online hate, radicalization, this threat that we had could have been prevented.
5: I'm Suzanne Potter.
4: North Carolina law allows people charged with aiding and abetting to face the same penalty as if they'd committed the crime. And local chapters of the NAACP in West Virginia have joined together in unanimously opposing a new construction of data centers, signing on to a resolution that demands a statewide moratorium. Our Natty O'Ramagan lets us know data center growth in the Mountain State is on the rise.
7: It's estimated that less than a dozen smaller centers are currently in operation, and around 10 large-scale projects have been proposed. Loretta Young, president of the West Virginia State Conference of the NAACP, says local chapters in the Mountain State and across the nation are worried about how these projects could affect the cost of utilities.
8: Electricity bills have been increasing in West Virginia due to higher demands on the power grid.
7: State legislation now makes it easier for these types of facilities to be built in communities.
4: Next, the FBI is increasing rewards for information in cases involving missing and murdered indigenous people in North Dakota and nationwide. Brandon Beatty with the Indigenous Association in Fargo says indigenous communities need more than a search party after someone goes missing or is killed.
9: Due to a lot of systemic and intergenerational reasons. So the bottom line is addressing some of that vulnerability in our community overall would help us go further up the river so we're not always pulling people out of the river, literally and figuratively.
4: 40% of North Dakota's missing population is indigenous. This is Public News Service. The social media giant Meta has agreed to settle a multi-state lawsuit for more than $17 billion and make changes to its platforms, Facebook and Instagram, to improve children's safety. Our Natty O'Ramagan has more.
7: Kentucky Attorney General Russell Coleman and his team led the charge for holding Meta accountable, along with California, Colorado, and New Jersey. Kentucky Youth Advocates Executive Director Shannon Moody says she hopes the lawsuit will spur lawmakers to take action next session on directing the settlement funds to after-school and summer programming.
10: Young people have more opportunities to connect in real life with investment of those funds for potentially out-of-school time opportunities or sports.
7: Under the settlement, which is still subject to court approval, Kentucky is due to receive $358 million. In the lawsuit, the states claimed Meta used harmful features to drive compulsive use by children and teens, despite claiming the platforms were safe for young users.
4: Credit goes to McKenna Horsley for the Kentucky Lantern for original reporting on this story. Next, the Sierra Club of Tennessee says the Trump administration's decision to scrap $7.6 billion in clean energy grants has impacted 8 specific projects in the state.
11: Court documents confirm that the federal government canceled more than 300 grants in 16 states because they voted for Kamala Harris in the 2024 election. Pat Couples with the Sierra Club Tennessee says the fallout is hitting major employers. For example, a Wacker plant in Charleston that makes solar panel parts laid off 90 employees. The Volkswagen plant in Chattanooga stopped production of their ID4 electric SUV and are furloughing 160 employees.
12: And we've got another 950 jobs at risk right now with the Novonix plant. They make synthetic graphite for lithium ion EV batteries. That grant is currently threatened.
11: Danielle Smith reporting.
4: Finally, conservationists in Oregon are looking beyond their own species and to the state's iconic beaver to learn how to be more resilient to wildfires.
13: By slowing down and spreading out waterways, research shows beaver dams significantly reduce wildfire burn severity. Maureen Thompson is with Central Oregon nonprofit Think Wild. She says when it comes to wildfire prevention, beaver ponds are a big help.
14: That means we have late season water for wildlife and for fire breaks. Firefighters in the Ochocos know where the big beaver ponds are and literally send the helicopters there to get big buckets of water to put out the fires.
13: Thompson adds intense fires delayed beaver restoration work this summer, so Think Wild is now calling for fall volunteers to help build starter dams and survey beaver activity across central and eastern Oregon. I'm Isabel Charlet.
4: This is Mike Clifford for Public News Service, member and listener supported. 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
15: 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And as I said, this is Transglobal Sound System. Global tunes, world music, whatever you want, And I'm your host today, Chris Stewart. We're going to start off with a wee dedication to that wonderful lass from the South, Dolly Parton, that passed away not that long ago. And we're going to have some tracks with Ladysmith Black Mambassa.

brothers and sisters, see you in heaven. So bonane Zulu.

And that was the wonderful Dolly Parton doing Led Zeppelin's Stairway to Heaven. And before that, we had Knocking on Heaven's Door. And we started off with Peace Train. That was Dolly Parton with the Ladysmith Black Bambazo. Now going to some, a bunch of recent releases in the last 6 months or so. We're going to go to Kifla, an Afghani singer, and her London-based band. So here we go with Ella Soror.

چنگلی گرد و شغالم مو که نگری کس آزادی نمیدیم به حیر هم

And that's US-based Iranian vocalist Mordvashad doing incredible complex singing. But anyway, and then before that we had the Pakistani-American Ali Sith with the drummer and composer Gregory Rogoff. And then we had an ode to the roots of Punjab folk music, really the roots of Bhangra and the British Asian pioneer Kuchi Baram with his mother on vocals. And we started off with the Afghan singer Ilan Ha Sarun with her band Kifla, and they're based in London. And it's about how freedoms must be won is the title track of the album. Okay, we're going to Cameroon now, and this is Kassi Fosso.

And that was the Argentinian Pablo Jorendi. And then before that, we had the soprano Renee Fleming with Bella Fleck and Aoife O'Donovan on vocals. And then we started that little set with Kathy Foto from Cameroon. Okay, we're just getting near the top of the hour, so a station identification, and it's WGXC Accra Catskill Hudson on 90.7 FM. 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And this is Trans Global Sound System. We're on the first Tuesday of the month, and I'm your host, Chris Stewart. And we're going to carry on with an Egyptian self-taught on the oud, Ali Essie. And he was a metalhead before he got into traditional Egyptian music, so we'll have a bit of that.

And that was the Slovakian vocal sextet Niha. And they were singing a lovely Ukrainian folk song about love between a cuckoo and a nightingale. And then before that, we had the Sydney-based, the Sydney, Australia-based Armenian-Lebanese pianist Margosyan. And it's Azila Margosyan Quintet. There are wonderful stuff there. Middle Eastern folk, classical and jazz. And the whole area we don't cover enough, probably in the West. But. And then we start off with the Egyptian self-taught oud player Ali Ista, who was a metal head guitarist before he transitioned to the oud. All right, where are we now? Okay, so they were new tunes from the last year or so. And so we're now going to something wonderful. We're doing a few tracks from Ethiopia of the 60s and 70s. Travelled there in the early 70s and didn't really appreciate the music until a few years later. But it was there all around you, you know, and it gets into your blood like everything else. So here we have the classical pianist who became a nun and resided in Jerusalem for many years. And I can never pronounce her name. So, but anyway, this track's known as The Madman's Laughter. Keith Jarrett, move over.

Okay. A couple of great vocalists there with Tifa Yohannes and then the great Mahmoud Ahimid. And we started with Imaho Tahaj Miriam Gabru. Oh, well, a real mash of it. What a place, Ethiopia. All right, now I'm going to highlight a record label. I think every time I come on, I'm going to highlight my favorite record labels. And we're starting off with 6 Degree Record out of San Francisco. And here's a few of their tunes. And here we start with Flaming Colossus.

0: melo. 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
1: mitu. 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

was a recent release from Lady Swiftwick from Mambazo. And another sort of 14 minutes or so to the end of the show. I'm going to play this incredible album by a couple of sisters, the Haas sisters. Brittley Haas plays cello, and I've seen her with the great Scottish fiddler Alistair Fraser. And the both of them were brought back into play, the cello and the fiddle in Scottish music, the big fiddle and the wee fiddle. And her sister Natalie, who I saw on Crooked Still and is now with the Punch Brothers, just two phenomenal players. Anyway, I saw them a couple of weeks ago at Medibee in Ghent, and they were just astounding, you know, to be with, you know, 40 other people 6 feet away from them, and the sound to these wonderful deaf ears of mine is just out of this world. Anyway, here we go, and I'm sure you'll enjoy it.

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birth was the death of him. Again, words are few, dying too. Birth was the death of him. Ghastly grinning ever since, up at the lid to come and cradle and crib, at suck first fiasco with the first totters from mammy to nanny and back, all the way banded back and forth. So ghastly grinning on from to now this night, 2.5 million seconds. Again, 2.5 million seconds. Hard to move so few from funeral to funeral. Funerals on. He all but said of loved ones. 30,000 nights, hard to believe so few. Born dead at night, sun long sunk behind the larches. New needle is turning green in the room, dark gate, till faint light from standard lamp. Wick turned low. Now, this night, up at nightfall. Every night from faint light in room, whence unknown, none from window, no, next to none, no such thing as none, gropes to window and stares out, stands there staring out, stock still staring out, nothing stirring in that black vast, gropes back in the end to where the lamp is standing. Was standing when last went out. Loose matches in right hand pocket. Strikes one on his buttock the way his father taught him. Takes off milk white globe and sets it down. Match goes out. Strikes a second as before. Takes off chimney smoke clouded. Holds it in left hand. Match goes out. Strikes a third as before and sets it to wick. Puts back chimney. Match goes out. Puts back globe, turns wick low, backs away to edge of light and turns to face east. Blank wall. So nightly up, socks, nightgown, window lamp, backs away to edge of light and stands facing blank wall. Covered with pictures, once pictures of. He all but said of loved ones, unframed, unglazed, pinned to wall, with drawing pins, all shapes and sizes, down one after another, gone, torn to shreds and scattered, strewn all over the floor, not at once sweet, no sudden fit of, no word. Ripped from the wall and torn to shreds one by one, over the years, years of nights, nothing on the wall now but the pins, not all, some up with the wrench, some still pinning a shred, so stands there facing blank. Dying on, no more, no less, no less, less to die, never less. Like light, nightfall stands there facing east. Blank, rock surface once white in shadow, could once name them all. There was father, that green wood, there mother.

And starts to drop.

and pure sounds of this, and pure sounds of this, and pure sounds of this, and pure sounds of this, and pure sounds of this, and pure sounds of this, and pure sounds of this, and pure sounds of this, and pure sounds of this, and pure sounds of this, and pure sounds of this, and pure sounds of this, and pure sounds of this, and pure sounds of this, and pure sounds of this, and pure sounds of this, and pure sounds of this, and pure sounds of this, and pure sounds of this, and pure sounds of this, and pure sounds of this, and pure sounds of this, and pure sounds of this, and pure sounds of this, and pure sounds of this, and pure sounds of this, and pure sounds of this, and pure sounds of this, and pure sounds of this, and pure sounds of this, and pure sounds of this, and pure sounds of this, and pure sounds of this, and pure sounds of this, and pure sounds of this, and pure sounds of this, and pure sounds of this, and pure sounds of this, and pure sounds of this, and pure sounds of this, and pure sounds of this, and pure sounds of this,

mais peut-être.

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1: Wow! 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

0: 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Oh, I hit it.
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3: 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I always tune into WGXC. I love that weird show, the Nothing Is Real Radio Hour, but it's not on very often. What a bunch of crazy Yankees up there. 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
1: Hello and welcome to the better weather for Tuesday, September 1st. Local early morning temperatures range from 63 degrees in Medusa to 68 in Red Hook. Regional average soil temperature is 68 degrees. Pollen levels today will be low. Air quality will be good. It is going to be rainy all day. About an inch is expected to fall. A high temperature of 76 degrees happens at 4 p.m. The rain stops around midnight and we see a low of 63. Tomorrow will be dry in the morning, chances for rain in the afternoon. We get a high of 74 at 4 p.m. Rain kicks up after dark. A half inch is expected to fall overnight as temperatures fall to 65 degrees. Thursday, rain all day with a high of 82. Friday, looks like no rain, high of 81. Today's tide schedule is low tide at 12:34 a.m., high tide at 6:01 a.m., low tide again at 12:39 p.m., then high tide once again at 6:26 p.m. Today's river temperature will be 75 degrees and the tide strength is high. Sunset today will be at 7:18 p.m. Sunrise tomorrow will be at 6:17 a.m. Looking way up, we see X-class flare chances are at 1%. Plasma winds will be average at 413 kilometers per second with a thin density of 3 protons per cubic centimeter. Radio propagation conditions are currently being impacted above 17 megahertz with a level 1 noise floor. There are no chances for aurora this evening. The current sunspot number is 81. And this has been The Better Weather, brought to you by the Catskill Makers Syndicate.
2: The Public News Service Tuesday afternoon update. I'm Mike Clifford. Both the number dead and missing increased overnight. The National Park Service now confirms 2 people are dead and 20 more are missing after that flash flooding struck the Grand Canyon in Arizona over the weekend, forcing the evacuation of dozens of hikers by helicopter. Reuters notes heavy rains on Saturday sent a cascade of mud and boulders and debris rushing through Bright Angel Creek, a major side canyon that runs from the park's north rim to the Colorado River, sweeping away trails, footbridges, and other infrastructure. And at the Nepal-China border, thousands of people are missing and 1,000 people have died. The AP notes mass graves are now required. Police in Kathmandu buried dozens of bodies in multiple trenches. Meantime, Muslim rights groups in California are expressing relief after the district attorney in Winston-Salem, North Carolina, indicted a 17-year-old girl in relation to the attack on a mosque in San Diego in May that left 3 people dead.
3: The young woman, named Sarah Lindsay Santiago, is accused of recording the live stream of the attack and disseminating the video and the manifesto written by the 2 teenage shooters who were found dead in a car near the scene. Tazeen Nizam with the Council on American Islamic Relations in San Diego says people need to speak out if they see hatred brewing online before it turns to real-world violence.
4: It's about any other groups that knew about this attack similar to this individual. This online hate, radicalization, this threat that we had could have been prevented.
3: I'm Suzanne Potter.
2: North Carolina law allows people charged with aiding and abetting to face the same penalty as if they'd committed the crime. And local chapters of the NAACP in West Virginia have joined together in unanimously opposing a new construction of data centers, signing on to a resolution that demands a statewide moratorium. Arnadio Ramagan lets us know data center growth in the Mountain State is on the rise.
5: It's estimated that less than a dozen smaller centers are currently in operation, and around 10 large-scale projects have been proposed. Loretta Young, president of the West Virginia State Conference of the NAACP, says local chapters in the Mountain State and across the nation are worried about how these projects could affect the cost of utilities.
6: Electricity bills have been increasing in West Virginia due to higher demands on the power grid.
5: State legislation now makes it easier for these types of facilities to be built in communities.
2: Next, the FBI is increasing rewards for information in cases involving missing and murdered indigenous people in North Dakota and nationwide. Brandon Beatty with the Indigenous Association in Fargo says indigenous communities need more than a search party after someone goes missing or is killed.
7: Due to a lot of systemic and intergenerational reasons. So the bottom line is addressing some of that vulnerability in our community overall would help us go further up the river so we're not always pulling people out of the river, literally and figuratively.
2: 40% of North Dakota's missing population is indigenous. This is Public News Service. The social media giant Meta has agreed to settle a multi-state lawsuit for more than $17 billion and make changes to its platforms, Facebook and Instagram, to improve children's safety. Arnadia Romligon has more.
5: Kentucky Attorney General Russell Coleman and his team led the charge for holding Meta accountable, along with California, Colorado, and New Jersey. Kentucky Youth Advocates Executive Director Shannon Moody says she hopes the lawsuit will spur lawmakers to take action next session on directing the settlement funds to after-school and summer programming.
8: Young people have more opportunities to connect in real life with investment of those funds for potentially out-of-school time opportunities or sports.
5: Under the settlement, which is still subject to court approval, Kentucky is due to receive $358 million. In the lawsuit, the states claimed Meta used harmful features to drive compulsive use by children and teens, despite claiming the platforms were safe for young users.
2: Credit goes to McKenna Horsley for the Kentucky Lantern for original reporting on this story. Next, the Sierra Club of Tennessee says the Trump administration's decision to scrap $7.6 billion in clean energy grants has impacted eight specific projects in the state.
9: Court documents confirm that the federal government canceled more than 300 grants in 16 states because they voted for Kamala Harris in the 2024 election. Pat Couples with the Sierra Club Tennessee says the fallout is hitting major employers. For example, a Wacker plant in Charleston that makes solar panel parts laid off 90 employees. The Volkswagen plant in Chattanooga stopped production of their ID4 electric SUV and are furloughing 160 employees.
10: And we've got another 950 jobs at risk right now with the Novonix plant. They make synthetic graphite for lithium ion EV batteries. That grant is currently threatened.
9: Danielle Smith reporting.
2: Finally, conservationists in Oregon are looking beyond their own species and to the state's iconic beaver to learn how to be more resilient to wildfires.
11: By slowing down and spreading out waterways, research shows beaver dams significantly reduce wildfire burn severity. Maureen Thompson is with Central Oregon nonprofit Think Wild. She says when it comes to wildfire prevention, beaver ponds are a big help.
12: That means we have late season water for wildlife and for fire breaks. Firefighters in the Ochocos know where the big beaver ponds are and literally send the helicopters there to get big buckets of water to put out the fires.
11: Thompson adds intense.

0: never, I'll never let go of his hand. How about you? This is the Tuesday Afternoon Show. This is Pastor Kim, your perpetual optimist. And hey, welcome September, huh? Welcome September, September 1, 2026, 9 months in. Can you believe it? And we are still here, still holding on. My Lord. Well, you know what we come to do? We come to chat it up a little bit. We want to chop it up, chew it up. Amen. And we're going to digest what we can and we're going to leave the rest. How about that? We're going to be talking, and I've got in the second half, I got some back-to-back music that was spawned out of the desire to move America forward, toward that becoming that beloved community. Seems like, you know, we've been going backwards for a lot of the population, and but we're going to keep on with the music of the movement. We're going to keep on, and we're going to give you some songs, so when you feel like it's heavy and you feel like it's hope is fading fast, you're going to play that music, and it's going to be a blast from the past. And if it was good enough for dear old mama and papa, it's good enough for me. How about that? So we got some interesting songs, and we're going to play a couple of Dolly Parton songs, because, you know, I don't know about you, maybe you were a Dolly Parton fan, maybe you could care more or less, but you know, when I read of her passing, I kind of felt like I had lost a friend, right? And you know, when you look at her interviews, and you know, if you've ever gone to one of her shows, certainly some of her songs are legendary, right? They're gonna last long after she's gone, right? So we're going to play a little Dolly Parton before we get out of here today, in honor and tribute to her. All right. So, yeah, we come and you kind of talk it up. Interestingly enough, my earlier segment guests and my later segment guests had some things come up. So, but I called on my brother, Randall Martin, because we always got stuff to talk about. He's always got something he wants to talk about, and I always got something to say. So we're going to do a little bit of that today. He's going to be joining me at the 4:30 hour. And then, of course, after the 5 o'clock news break, I'll be back at 5:10. Got a few more things I want to talk about. And then I'm going to play y'all some music as you're heading home or starting dinner, or maybe you're waking up for that second shift, that late night shift. Whatever it is, we're glad to be here with you and for you. And, you know, we're going to do what we do. How about that? So that song was by Luther Barnes and the Red Bud Gospel Choir. Because, you know, this is Pastor Kim. What else do I do? I like a little R&B. I like a little hip-hop, Christian hip-hop particularly. I've been introduced to some of the more social, political, hip-hop people, little snippets of their messages here and there. Just so much profanity my heart and soul can take, right? But believe me, I know, because I used to cuss like a sailor. And as my friends say, lie like a rug, but I'm holding on to his hand now, right? So I can get into a little bit of it sometime. And sometime I just can't even understand what they're saying, right? But yeah, we're gonna be doing this and doing that, and talking about a whole lot of things to make up for, you know, not having our guest today. But, you know, we can do that. We no problem, because there's lots to talk about. One of the things that I you know, were paying attention to, or well, maybe not so much paying a lot of attention to, but certainly have become aware of the changes in the weather patterns. So we know that over there in China and Nepal, they had this humongous storm, and lo and behold, it looked like a tsunami. I'm believing it was you know, real time video, because today with the AI generated stuff, sometimes it's really hard to tell. Sometimes it's kind of obvious, but sometimes it's really hard to tell. I don't know about you, but I've been looking at some stuff and I'm into it like 5, 10, 15 minutes. I'm like, oh my goodness, this ain't real. This is AI. But the footage that I did see, and I think it was real, was, you know, like it was like a biblical proportions, epic, right? This huge wave came, and people were running, and it just washed over everybody. and tore down buildings and, you know, infrastructure things, all kinds of things. So we know that these things are happening. We've been very fortunate where we are here, and we've been spared some things. Thank you, Lord. And we know that there are so many who are less fortunate. So definitely our thoughts are with the folks who are dealing with the recovery and the rebuilding. And, you know, there's just something about the way we are made, resilience, you know, a determination, a righteous determination to live and not die, to start all over again, to make it. And that's something that's in many, many of us, all of us, really. Sometimes it gets buried. Sometimes it's just been so heavy that it's hard to find. But a lot of people will tell you they didn't think they had it in them. And then all of a sudden they found that they did. Right. So we're praying and hoping for that for folks that are dealing with these kinds of things. I also saw where there was a tornado in the upper state New York. Matter of fact, there were several tornadoes. And so we've been spared from that. I'm grateful to hear that nobody was impacted or injured in those tornadoes that were happening a little further north than we are here in the beautiful state of New York. So we know that there are the fires and the floods and the tornadoes, getting into hurricane season in the Caribbean, and, you know, just a whole lot of stuff that's going on with the climate, you know. And it's so unfortunate, you know, it's so unfortunate. Because Al Gore, he wrote that book, Lord have mercy, was it 30 years ago? Inconvenient Truth. And you know, he was giving the warning. He was working with the science and the scientists and the research. He was paying attention to the changes in the atmosphere and the ozone layer, et cetera, and so forth. And, you know, they don't even talk about an ozone layer anymore. I guess we don't have one anymore. It's like I got pierced to shreds. With all of the things that had been going up in the air, not just the astronaut ships, but the what are those called? Satellites, you know? And then all the other laser stuff, all the stuff they got going on up in there. But anyway, that was affecting us down here. And so, yeah, we're watching that stuff. And, you know, someone said that, matter of fact, I heard someone earlier today, and he was saying how President Obama was going to visit their church in Virginia. And he said, you know, I knew people who knew the signs knew who it was because the main roads got cut off. You know, the Secret Service was out with dogs and you know, and machine guns and whatever the case may be for security detail back when he was in office. I'm sure he still has his security detailed until, you know, until he leaves this life, right? That's the sacrifice of those who desire to help lead this nation and even the world, right? But he was saying how, you know, if you see certain things, those are the signs that somebody is coming, right? When we see, you know, the leaves changing, that's the sign that a winter is coming, right? So yeah, there's a lot of stuff that's going on and with the climate and what's happening in our environment and the signs were there. The signs were there and they are still here. So we just hope and people will do what they need to do. Some people will wake up to the realities of what's happening to the planet. These folks, these billionaire class oligarchs or whatever, they trying to make these bunkers, you know, and, you know, putting billions of taxpayers' dollars in the bunker over there on 1300 Pennsylvania Avenue, allegedly. So, yeah, you know, and we're going to be out here dealing with this stuff. So we gotta do what we gotta do, all right? We got to do what we got to do to stand up and protect our families, ourselves, our ways of life. It's not too late and it's not over yet, all right? But, you know, our hearts go to those who are dealing with, again, you know, this erratic climate situation. It's biblical, too. So there's just but so much. And you know what? When you read these things in the scriptures and you say, when will this happen and how will these things be? We don't really get all the details of how it's going to come to pass. We just, you know, get a foretaste of what is going to happen. Especially if we don't change our ways, right? And so here we are. But there are also stories when, you know, the Lord, he got into humankind's situation, flipped the script, turned it around, all right? Some of y'all know a little bit of your Bible. Some of y'all know a little bit of your Torah. Amen. Y'all remember the story of Queen Esther. How about that? Or even Joseph. So there are times that things look really, really bleak. And then the people just like kind of called out to God. And when he spoke, they listened. And they did what he said to do. Oh, my gosh. Well, you know what? I'm going to put a little song in here right now. Because this is what I'm saying.
1: Your poop isn't stuck because you need more fiber.
0: Well, that's not what I'm saying. Oh, my gosh. Well, maybe that is what I'm saying. But this is really what I wanted to say. Wake up, everybody. It's time. Teach a new way. It's time. This is Harold Melvin in the Blue Notes with Wake Up, Everybody. And it's featuring Teddy Pendergrass. Yes. Harold Melvin in the Blue Notes. Wake up. Wake up.

0: wake up. Come on now, wake up, everybody. Wake up, everybody. It is 4:30 on Tuesday, September 1st. This is Pastor Kim, your perpetual optimist. And this is the Tuesday afternoon Tuesday afternoon drive time radio show with me on WGXC 90.7 ACRA, 90.7 FM, WJXC.org online. And this is our time, Tuesday afternoon show. Brother Randall Martin will be joining us momentarily. But, you know, the song was talking about wake up, everybody. And, you know, school is starting. Some places, I think it's already started, even locally. I think the charter schools have started back. Maybe some of the colleges are already in campus. We know our public schools are going to be starting on the 10th, towards the end of next week. How cool is that? Except for the kids who really, really want to get back to school because they want to show off their good school clothes and new things, right? So many organizations are doing things to help parents to keep a little extra couple of dollars in their bank, in their pockets, with the school, back to school giveaways, et cetera, and so forth. And we're going to be doing a little something as well. Overcoming Ministries, God Belong Our County, friends and partners. We're going to be doing a little something at the Greenport Town Park on Sunday, September 20th at 2 p.m. We call it Back to Church, Back to School Sunday. We share, you know, blessing bags with the kids, and we pray for the families, and we pray for the students, and we pray for the teachers and administrators, and we pray for the community, and we have a good time. You know, so yeah, if you're in the area, come on. If you want to know more about it, shoot us a text or check us out at www.omichurch.com or gbiocnty at gmail.com. And or shoot a text to 518-653-2008. Somebody will get back to you to let you know if you have an interest, if you want to help out. All that stuff is good. How about that? We want to bless the families, and we do it right after school starts because, you know, some kids, they be losing stuff, and then they got to hear it. How did you lose that? I just got it for you, right? So we want to help them out. We want them to have a good school semester. Yes, certainly. I remember those days. Hey, Brother Randall has joined us. So glad he's here. And how you doing, Brother Randall?
1: I am doing just fine. It was kind of a hectic day, and I wish I could be joining you on in better global circumstances. But we have what we have, and it's always just every day just another disconcerting thing that we have coming from this administration, and it's just awful that almost every single day we find out something scandalous, self-serving, or definitely against humanity every day.
0: Every day. It's sort of like, you know, being in a war and getting shell shocked, right? I'm so glad that we got a little time to talk about it, because, you know, even on the air, because I know there's some folks out there that may know a little bit about what we're going to be talking about, and some folks may not know anything about it, and then some folks is like scratching their heads, and, you know, and they want somebody to talk to about it. Well, we here, and we want to chop it up a little bit. What's going on? I think in particular, there's so much to talk about, and we could begin anywhere, but we were briefly talking about what's happening with these people who are being deported to countries that they don't even come from. It seems so far-fetched that would be happening to people. But, you know, the rationale is that, well, if they came here for refuge and they're going to be killed if they return to their home country, so we'll just send them to some, you know, random country. And the people that, you know, that we are hearing from that are being interviewed or talked to in these various places, when we're finding out their histories and finding out, you know, their experience, it's horrifying. It's absolutely horrifying. So we're talking about because we could talk about different places, but let's just start with the CAR, Central African Republic, right? That's where we're at?
1: Right, right.
0: Yeah, so.
1: And, you know, and I think, you know, I don't want to disparage, you know, obviously there are many countries in Africa that have, you know, excellent accommodations. They're very nice countries. They're not at all what people would think that they are, judging by what the media always displays Africa as. Mm-hmm. But, you know, and like in the United States or in, you know, South America, you know, there are richer areas. It's not one country. There's richer countries and small and not as affluent countries and different situations. But I think by sending the people there, it really puts them in such a terrible position because they are in an area that they don't know. The people that here, like when they come to this country, the perception of the people that are there is that you are a problem some other place, and now you're there. So you're not really being dealt with any sort of kindness or, you know, respect. People just think, you know, you were transferred here and now you're potentially bringing problems to this country, you know, and it could, because you're a problem where you came from. So there's all sorts of, you know, stigmas that they're dealing with. And it's just unconscionable because many of these people, they're not there because they're criminals. They were just there because they weren't accepted for asylum, but now they're in, you know, literally a foreign country to where they have no contacts, no resources, and it's a terrible situation. And the reason why, if I know there's some people out there will say, you know, well, I didn't come from another country, I'm from here. You know, what do I care about those folks that are being sent over there? You know, they didn't do it right. And traditionally, you might have a foundation because there was a time when you could legitimately think, well, if they did it right in America, then they wouldn't be in a situation. But that's not the case. These people followed the rules, followed the process, and now just arbitrarily they were found, especially if they came from, you know, Iran or some country that this white supremacist administration deems not desirable. They will just send you off, and now you're in no man's land, and you're in limbo, and it's completely. I'm almost at a loss for words because it's such a despicable act, and people will say, "Well, you never should have came here," but they came here legitimately. Many of them might even be spouses of someone that they're married to, and you know that they're really delaying those and making those almost impossible, even if you're a legitimate spouse. And you've come to this country, they're telling you you have to go back. I mean, that Stephen Miller was just on saying America's closed. If you're not from here, they're closed in America. And it would be one thing if you were closed in America and everybody was doing well, but you're closed in America and trapping people in this hell that you're creating over here. And it's just a terrible thing. And the reason why I think that we all should care is because in this continually aggressive authoritarian government, what the next stage of what they're talking about is if you're a dissenter, you know, that's why he always gives these pet names to Democrats. Now they're the Democrats or whatever. He always tries to stigmatize people. And so people that find themselves on the wrong side of this administration may be really kidnapped and have a one-way ticket to one of these countries where, again, you don't know anyone, you don't have any resources, you know, you're not able to call back. A lot of times they don't have, you know, because you're in the most desperate areas of these countries that you've been sent to, so they might not have internet. I mean, it's just really such a disheartening situation because any of us, you know, and we are Democrats, you know, we can find ourselves in this situation. And I think we're increasingly going to.
0: I don't think it's just Democrats. If you're independent, if you're working force family, if you're a Green Party member, you know,
1: yes.
0: I mean,
1: yeah, right.
0: But also, you know, to just like dial it back a little bit and make a more full picture of what's happening. So there have been some contracts made, right, uh-huh. with quote unquote third world nations, where we're paying millions of dollars to send people to them. Millions of dollars. We can't afford SNAP food for our schools and our children. We can't afford health care for our seniors. We can't afford to lower prices on drugs. But we can send millions of dollars to countries to house people. And in some instances, you know, one person came here because in Iran, they were protesters. They were protesters against the human rights violations in Iran. They were protesters against the human rights violations of women in Iran. And they sought refuge here, and the doors were open to them. And now they've sent her off to, you know, this country where it's on America's watch list, people, that Americans don't travel there. It's violent. It's lawless. It's got a lot of corruption. It has a lot of gangs. And they're saying to Americans, don't travel there, but you're going to send people. One instance story that I heard was a man who helped in the Afghan war. He helped American soldiers during the Afghan war. And asylum was supposedly given to those Afghanis who helped American soldiers. And now he finds himself over there. We are spending millions of dollars, and it's being done so quietly. We spent millions of dollars on this reflecting pool that got, you know, jacked up. We spent billions of dollars on this ballroom bunker, and people are just, that's why before you came on, I played Wake Up Everybody, Wake Up Everybody. There was a, I think we may have seen the same piece where there was a ship of, a shipment, I'm going to say a shipment. It's almost like slave days, really, you know, you're paying people to, you know, and sending them people and tearing up families. And they sent 63 over to this particular country, because we know that even before we got to this story, we talked about this, where they were sending people to some other countries. Right now, this is the CAR country. And I think one of the early shipments went to this horrible, horrible prison. I think it's the most horrific prison in the planet. I forget what country that was in, but they said
1: that was the one. And I think it wasn't El Salvador. It was in it was a Latin. And not only did they send them, but they bragged about it. Mm-hmm. Doing it. I think Christy Noem was there, you know, cosplaying mm-hmm. before she got fired. it'll come to be the country, but this is, I think what worries me most is that this is becoming commonplace. This is, we're normalizing these things that are happening in our government, in our name.
0: In our name. Because let me just interject right here. In that country, the CAR country, there was an interview. The woman who went over there to pursue this story, she was interviewing someone like ourselves, a radio host. And he said, I don't know if you saw that part where he said, America is a superpower with a lot of resources, but they don't have a good heart.
1: Yes,
0: I just wanted to put that in there because of what you were getting ready to say. I think you were getting ready to say about how we're being perceived.
1: Yeah, and this is, like you said, this is a global impression that we're like this super bully, and there are countries that are like that. You know, like if you know, I believe if you know from Russia and Putin doesn't really care about his public image.
0: And neither does number whatever 40, whatever he is. He don't care about his public image.
1: They don't. They don't care about what the world thinks of them. They're just going about enriching themselves. The same thing for Kim Jong-un. The same thing for Xi, the Chinese president. Maybe he cares a little bit more. But I think we're really at the level of where power is everything. And and we're really on the verge of a totally destabilized world, because just as Kim Jong-un has said, he said, look, the way that I am maintaining is because I have nuclear weapons. So that ensures my nation the ability to not be conquered and not be taken over. Interestingly enough, we find in Ukraine, they were in the same situation where they had nuclear weapons and arms, and they gave them up under a peace deal that said that they would be protected and they wouldn't fall a victim to Russia. And they did. And it was now, when you look at you extrapolate that and look at it, now any nation is going to say, well, the only way to protect ourselves, and this is like Saudi Arabia saying, we got to get nuclear weapons. So the proliferation makes this a much more dangerous place. And America, instead of being looked at as a hopeful, moral place, we're looked at as a bully, as a predatory nation. And it's a terrible, terrible thing. And we're doing this to our own people. And again, my concern is, my heart aches for those folks that are in this situation, because it's just simply terrible. But you can see this administration posturing to say, well, if you're a dissenter, the same thing will happen to you. And he's talking and making inferences that Americans that are found being anti-American or anti-Trump, they can end up in the same situation.
0: Yeah, and you know what? Just as we look at history, there are always going to be warriors, right? There are always going to be people who are willing to make the sacrifice and not cower or be cowardly for self-preservation, because as Pastor Niemöller said back during World War II, he said, first they came for the socialists, and I did not speak out because I was not a socialist. And now they're coming for the socialists, the democratic socialists, et cetera, et cetera, and so forth. And I'm like, okay, but how is capitalism working for you? It's working for the oligarchs. It's working for the top 1%. 30 or 40 whatever years ago, when I went into college, there was a book that we studied in sociology about this wealth gap, and it has maintained and even gotten bigger with all that information and knowledge about this wealth gap situation, right? They're coming for, and so they're talking about, oh, the socialists are so bad. Let me just put this in here a little sideway, but to come back to what we're talking about our perception in the rest of the world. Last week, I was at the ER with my mom, and there was a family there, and the woman and her husband, he had cut his fingers, and so he was in a room right across from where we were sitting in the hall. And no shade on being in the hall. Everybody was wonderful. It was not a bad experience for us, and it put us in proximity to this family. But the wife was saying how they had just come from Italy, and she said, and in Italy, you wouldn't be sitting in a hall. You'd be in a room, and they'd give you coffee and croissants, and they'd give you kisses on both cheeks. She said, they have universal health care. They have nationalized health care, And what they tell us in our country about socialist medicine and national, health care, she said, other places, Turkey, other places, yeah, they're not as big as we are, but because of providing health care to people, they get diseases quicker, they catch people quicker, so that the diseases don't escalate, they don't become more problematic, and when they do, they're still able to take care of love them, you know. So this whole Democrat socialist thing, you know, helping to make it so people can get to work without these exorbitant transportation costs eating up so much of their paycheck just to get back and forth to work with bus fares and train fares, you know, health, child care, all these different things. I got a call today saying that my health care is going to be dropping a whole lot of the services that that I get come 2027. You know, what's going on? Why can't we have socialized medicine? Why can't we lead in the world that we care about our people and we take care of our children, our seniors, and our working class people? So, you know, the way they think about us in Italy through her conversation with them, when she told them what she puts out for health care for her family, they couldn't believe it. Not in America. This is supposed to be, you know, the land of the free, the home of the brave. It's supposed to be, you know, the place where you want to be. They could not believe the cost that we spend for health care. So, you know, that digresses a little bit from this deportation of Americans, but I want to back it up back to home because we have detention centers right here in our country.
1: Well, I just want to add just a little period on what you were just talking about,
0: okay,
1: which is that, you know, when you're talking about, you know, Medicare, healthcare for all.
0: Mm-hmm.
1: You know, and that is actually in the way that they've presented it now, and the way that they're trying to work it. It's proven that will save America like $17 billion.
0: Mm-hmm.
1: So it's not a cost issue, but I think what it really comes down to is a philosophical issue, meaning in this country, we say if you don't have the bucks, you can't get the good service. Everything is tiered. You know, when we look at other countries, they say, well, you know, medicine is a human right. You know, healthcare is a human right, and they don't differentiate. They, you know, everybody maybe has different tiers of the population, but when it comes down to the humanistic aspect of people in medicine, they don't try to commodify medicine. They don't try to make a profit on it. They just say we need healthy people, and we need healthy people, are productive people. There, you know, you're paying taxes, you're paying into the system, and this is one of the sort of bottom line guarantees.
0: Mm-hmm.
1: And so the fact that we don't have it, to me, denotes a philosophical attitude that says, I have to have more than you. And now, you know, and it's the exact opposite where we had President Obama, and he was making sure that people, it wasn't quite healthcare for all, but it was a system that encouraged everyone to have it required everyone to have one plan or another, and people's health outcomes got better.
0: Okay.
1: Instead of looking at it and say this works, you know, now we're going to tear it up.
0: And now we're going to tear it up. I was, you know, on my way home to get on the show. I don't know what station I was listening to or what program it was, but they were talking about this particular pancreatic cancer drug. The pancreatic cancer drug costs $458,000 for a year's supply. $458,000 for a year's supply. And why? Because pharmaceutical companies are able to charge whatever they want. Whatever they want. Whatever they think they can get, that's what they're going to charge. You know, philosophical, if it's capitalistic greed, if it's a flaw in capitalistic society, societies where, you know, the rich only want to get richer, you know, like there's, you know, two things that are never satisfied, and one is a rich person, right? Always got to get more. Now, the race used to be, in our lifetime, the goal, the race was to become a millionaire. In our lifetime, it went from being a millionaire to a billionaire to a trillionaire.
1: Right. And, you know, and again, when we look at the sort of philosophical side and the change in America, we did have more when we were growing up, I believe, more of a community attitude toward not only just wealth or income, but how we interacted with others. And now we have this idea of that greed is good, to take as much as you can to extract. We have an extractive society. And the bottom line philosophy that runs through what we talked about in the deportation as well as in healthcare is a disregard for people, common people, regular people. You know, it's just a universal disregard to say your rights, your pursuit
0: of life, liberty, and happiness.
1: Right. Don't matter because you have not reached this financial bar. So, you know, we're going to do what we will. And you would think that if you look at even European history, people have learned that that doesn't work. You know, when you are so top heavy and you extract so much, the public then says enough is enough. So whether it's France or England, you've got to have a government that is supportive of all people. And at some level, I think we're really finding out that this government has no intention or even pretense of acting like it cares or is worried or concerned with the people. And that's even down to, you know, the red state, blue states. You know, if you get grants, you know, they cut the grants from the blue states, the red states are getting, you know, the grants. It is so segmented and polarized that we're it's becoming an intractable situation. And I really, I hope that there's not even any compromise. So I'm really hoping that this election, that people go out, because it may be our last election, and it probably will be a flawed election, which is a whole nother show. But what they're trying to do for this election to discredit and get people out. But at any rate, go out and vote. The midterms are happening. No matter how you feel about, you know, one group or another, you know, and, you know, let's not make perfection, you know, the enemy of the good, because we've got to get out of the situation that we're at. And there's a lot of politicians that are running that we said, I wish you were doing more. You need to be doing more. But we also recognize it could be worse, because they could all be like this and then it would be 10 times worse. So whatever kind of buffer that they could be holding, let's keep it going until we can do better. And we definitely have to work to get a Democratic majority in the midterm, you know, in this midterm election, in the Senate and in the Congress.

0: focused on the basics, you know, healthcare, education, housing, jobs, you know, economy stabilization, you know, not this runaway inflation or this careless spending, just, you know, using the country like an ATM and just spending wherever for on whatever. If we could get folks on any kind of parties, you know, Republicans, working class, working party, Green Party, Democratic Party, then we would have some candidates that we could say, okay, I'm glad, because I can't say, you know, I can't say that, you know, all Republicans are bad. I can't say that because somebody is a Democratic Socialist or a Green Party person that they're going to have all the solutions. I just think we need to be raising up and preparing people and equipping people to be good-hearted, good-souled people, and then looking for such people to run in our elections, looking for such people to represent us. But, you know, the horse is so far out the barn, you know, somebody's got to reel him in. Somebody's got to, you know, lasso this horse to bring him back to having civility and human care. And yeah.
1: And I can't, I know you only got like 40 seconds left, but I will say this, you know, you're right. I mean, I don't ascribe to labels so much, but what I will say is this, and politics is local, but I do feel like if you're a member of a group and the head of that group is doing bad things and you don't call those things out, you're complicit. So I'm not saying, I know a lot of Republican candidates and people in office, and you know, some of them are nice people, but if you're not calling out the egregious acts that are part of your party or your organization, then to me, you know, you're complicit. And
0: well,
1: so,
0: see, that's the thing, because people criticize the other popular party because they're not calling out en masse, right? Some of them, it seems like, you know, they got their head.
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6: Wow! What a graduation!
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7: What about chestnut roasting? 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
6: 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Nuclear power!
8: 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Today!
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9: 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The Tarrant County, Texas commissioners meet September 1st to vote on reducing polling places for the November 3rd election.

0: by 93 locations. In the last 2 years, the county serving Dallas and Fort Worth has been accused of racially gerrymandering its voting districts and trying to suppress student voters. In August, the commission considered an even more aggressive plan, reducing polling places from 2022's 316 to 176. According to the Texas Tribune, hundreds turned out at the August 4th commission meeting, arguing such cuts created confusion and made it more difficult to vote. The plan on which commissioners will vote September 1st leaves 224 polling locations, which the commission says prioritizes locations near public transportation stops. The distrust by voters and pro-democracy groups isn't without foundation. In June 2025, a coalition of minority voters filed a Voting Rights Act violation case pointing to dilution of Black and Hispanic voting districts to engineer a 4-to-1 GOP majority on the commission. Later that summer, the commission proposed cutting polling places to 216, among them targeted liberal-leaning college locations seen as a voter suppression tactic. That effort failed. Pro-voter and civil rights groups are again mobilizing for the September 1st meeting, and we'll update you on the outcome. We've linked to the local reporting at AmericanDemocracyMinute.org. I'm Brian Beal.
1: I'm Dr. Anthony Lizerwitz, and this is Climate Connections. On a sweltering day, many people cool off by turning on the AC or sitting in the shade with an icy drink. But incarcerated people rarely have these options.
2: They don't get to just make a decision to go grab a cold water out of a fridge. They do not have the freedom and the access to many of the resources that should or could be readily available.
1: Benika Dixon, an assistant professor at Texas A&M University, says during a heat wave, temperatures in Texas prisons sometimes exceed 100 degrees.
2: We're looking at buildings that are obviously built from brick or very heavy materials, very few windows.
1: And more than half of people incarcerated in Texas state prisons sleep in areas without air conditioning. The consequences can be dire. Exposure to extreme heat can worsen a range of health problems, including asthma, heart disease, and diabetes, and it can cause heat stroke. So advocates have pushed for legislation that would require Texas prisons to keep temperatures below 85 degrees, but have so far been unsuccessful. As heat waves grow more extreme, Dixon says policies are needed to protect incarcerated people who have few options for protecting themselves. Climate Connections is produced by the Yale Center for Environmental Communication. To learn more about climate change, visit climateconnections.org.
3: I'm Rick Smith, and this is Labor History in Two.
4: On this day in labor history, the year was 1934. That was the day nearly 500,000 textile workers from Maine to Alabama walked off the job in a general strike. The United Textile Workers had launched an organizing campaign the year before. Within months, their membership had grown from 15,000 to well over 250,000. Working conditions and pay were abysmal. Normal work weeks averaged 55 hours. Child labor was widespread, and workers were always in fear of mill closings, pay cuts, and firings for suspected union activity. In the South, the industry had essentially been in a depression since the early 20s. The key issue was the stretch out. Workers were routinely expected to complete an increasing amount of work at the same rate and wage. For a brief moment, workers hoped their conditions would change when President Roosevelt signed the Code of Fair Competition the previous summer. It raised wages, limited hours, and prohibited child labor. It also allowed for union organizing. But the mill owners maneuvered around the code effectively, and the Textile Relations Board refused most workers' complaints. Fed up, workers walked out of the mill by the hundreds of thousands. They used the flying squadron tactic employed by Minneapolis Teamsters earlier that year, traveling from town to town, from mill to mill, calling workers out on strike. Mill owners were shocked. Within days, strikers confronted thousands of police and scabs. More than 40,000 National Guardsmen were called out in 16 states. Over the course of the strike, 16 people would be killed and hundreds more injured. After 22 days, union leaders called off the strike when President Roosevelt promised a government survey of industry conditions. It was an outrage, a betrayal, and a defeat felt for decades. Like what you hear? Check out more at laborhistoryin2.com.

0: And that was the late, great Miss Dolly Parton with 9 to 5. And you know that song was produced, put out in 1980, 46 years ago. You think we would have got the memo by now, huh? This is Pastor Kim, your perpetual optimist. And, yeah, we're back with Mr. Randall Martin. And
1: we are back. And, you know, one of the things I love about that song is that, you know, one of the things I love about that song is it's talking about working people, you know, people out there, you know, on the grind, you know, working, trying to, you know, make a living. You know, you have a job, you want to contribute to society and help your family, and you're working. And increasingly, it seems like this government is not respecting or caring or trying to even make it even a little bit easier. You know, with the inflation and with the other expenses that are happening because of the war, working people are really taking a beating. And, it's seemingly like the government doesn't care.
0: Well, listen, you know, I was watching something where they were talking about this being a drone war. And, you know, showing how Iran has all these drones. They're fighting a drone war, and we're fighting back with drones, and Ukraine is using drones. And then you hear that certain people in certain families in high places bought into drone companies. Come on here now, you know. Lord have mercy. But, you know, the lyrics to that song, and I didn't pull them up, but the lyrics to that song, it's like a liberation song, if we would get it, you know. You spend your life working and putting money in the boss's pocket. And you know what's so discouraging and disheartening, if you let it be, is that during the pandemic, we were moving away from that, I'm going to call it plantation mentality. We were moving away for it. Essential workers were called essential workers, you know. Bosses were starting to say, hey, I'm going to pay you a little bit more. You know, they started, you know, letting people keep their tips and not have to get taxed on their tips. They, you know, it was the start of something good, something big and something good, where people were being appreciated for getting up and showing up at work every day. And now we're back to, you know, you just better be glad I gave you a job. You know what I'm saying?
1: Well, we're actually at a worse place because, you know, with the technology and AI, companies are trying to figure out ways how they can eliminate you. I mean, that's always been the case, but now I think it's a little bit more aggressive. And you can see when you look at economic reports that a lot of the hiring, especially if you're a young worker, or if you're you know, like a you just graduated college, or you're even in high school, you're trying to get a lot of those jobs are really hard to find now because they're trying to find ways to automate that. So if you're sort of in the bottom tier of just kind of coming into work, people, even recent college graduates, are finding it harder to find those entry-level jobs.
0: You know, I think that's what some of what's happening in our local areas when we're dealing with, you know, what's happening in healthcare systems, right? We're going to need people who have human compassion and human skills, et cetera, and so forth, to take care of our sick. But folks who are looking ahead to automation, you know, and they're looking at how they can streamline things. I don't know. But I know that we have to find solutions. I know that we have to use our creative imaginations. I know the same humankind that came out of caves, the same humankind for however long was using rocks to make sparks and using twigs to make fire, you know, have come into where we are today. So with our resolve to address the issues and to succeed in becoming a better world and leaving a better world behind us, you know, if we put our hearts and minds to it, we can do it. But the thing of it is people got to wake up. Got to come up out of this fog, out of this trance, out of this hypnosis or this spell or whatever it is that thinks that they're okay because it's not happening on their street yet. Or it's not happening to them yet. You know,
1: I feel a spiritual inspiration coming on, and the thought that keeps reoccurring in my mind is, what direction? We're all in a boat, and the question is, what direction are you rowing in? Some of us are rowing in the direction of wanting to move, you know, society forward, wanting to have fairness and justice and equality, and have the things that you get when you work, and then kind of a fairer, more just world. And then there are those that are rowing in the direction of, we want to take as much as we can from as many as we can, as often as we can, and we want to eliminate those that we no longer need. We want to extract as much from the earth. We want to do as much as we can to benefit out there, their own personal needs or perceived needs. And if you're in a boat and you've got, you know, obviously I think there are more people rowing in the direction of a better humanity, but the few that are rowing in the other direction got huge oars because they bought oversized oars. And so they're pulling this boat backwards. And you have to decide, I think, you know, what direction are you rowing in? And even though the trend is against us, and, you know, I've seen a lot of people come out of Hudson for these demonstrations and protests. So I know there's a core of people here who really do care, who really do want to make a difference. Yeah. And I know that there are people that, and in Catskill too, and in all of Greene and Columbia County, there are people there that are interested in more than just their immediate self-interest. And we do have to work together to find solutions. And like I said, don't buy into the propaganda that tells you everything's all right. And if we're just a little bit more greedy and a little bit more disrespectful to other people, we can get what we want.
0: Yeah.
1: That is, you know, that's not where we want to be. And that's not who we are. And if that's who the American government has become, that's one thing. But we have to remember who we are.
0: Yes.
1: On the inside.
0: Well, you know, going back to that quote, those who don't know their history are doomed to repeat it, right? And the attack on books and the attack on museums and, you know, and historical artifacts and plaques and things like that, that, you know, in public places that give people a little glimpse of the history that where we have been, right? But not just even think about where we've been as America, but when you look at history about empires, right? People talk about the downfall or the demise of the quote-unquote American empire. You know, we can look at history and see how people got to this point and maybe course correct, or we can look and see how people got to this point and then what to expect is going to be down the road and then how they got out of it, you know. It may not look the same. The British Empire doesn't look the same as it once was, but it's still a government, and it still has the citizenry, and they still have their monarchy, and they still have whatever in terms of power and presence in the world, right? So, you know, history.
1: But it's no longer an empire. It no longer exudes the influence that they once did, and that's okay. I mean, it has to be okay.
0: Yeah, exactly. You know, exactly.
1: It was okay for the Romans. It was okay for the Egyptian Empire. It was okay for, you know, every previous empire. There's a time, but what we're seeing is, I think, a moral collapse from the top. But we, regardless, as you say, the people in England, they're still there. They're still doing what they're doing. They're still trying to lead decent lives. And, you know, those are the things that remain. And so we do have to really look at how we're treating each other. And as they say, you know, you treat people well on the way up because you're going to see them again on the way down. Mm-hmm. So, you know, we have to understand these precepts that I think help us to understand that we have to treat people well. As you said, we can't buy into the, you know, into this false model that by trampling over the rights of others, we can elevate ourselves.
0: You know, I sometimes, and I think I have a discerning, active discernment in myself, right? Gift from God or whatever the case may be. I know I didn't create it. I didn't create myself, right? But I've grown to a place where I have a kind of a sense of discernment, okay? And there's a responsibility with having discernment, right? You can't just say everything you see or everything you think, right?
1: Correct.
0: But in my discernment, I discern when people seem to feel supreme and superior because, you know, they're not being deported, right? Or, you know, you're here, and so you must be one of the good ones. We'll tolerate you being here. You know, it was like that back in the plantation days, right? The house slave and the outdoor slave, right? The field slave and the indoor slave, and you know, okay, you've been good, so I'm gonna bring you on inside. I can tolerate you being around. You know what I'm saying? And uh-huh. And that really, you know, when I sense that in somebody's glance at somebody or interaction with somebody, you know, that you're tolerating or you're doing them a favor, you know, instead of, you know, we're one human race, many tribes, and that's okay to have different bands. That's okay to have different tribes, but we're one human race, right? And that's the thing that I think, in order to get out of where we are, we have to cross that threshold. We have to stop, you know, like you were saying, having this superiority thing. And know that, you know, we're all in the same boat. We're all in the same boat. If the boat goes down, we're all going down. It doesn't matter if you're at the forward part of the boat. If the boat is going down, it doesn't matter if you're at the first class on the plane. If the plane is going down, everybody's going down. And
1: you're absolutely right. And I believe that one of the sort of hallucinations, I would say, that people are having, and in my life is bear this out, that if you see someone or a group doing something bad to someone else, and you alluded to the, you know, to the statement about, you know, when they came for the various people, that I didn't do anything until they came for me. But it is folly to believe that if you see a group or a government mistreating people, and you believe that there's no way that that's going to impact you. They're mistreating this group, that group, that group. And, you know, and I think a lot of the things, and the most troubling things about this administration is that you do see this, and then there's telegraphing that we're going to come after you. If you do this, if you do that, we, you know, we're going to personally single you out and come after you. And so I think that people should, you do yourself a disservice when you believe that a corrupt system is going to somehow benefit you, because history says that that's never the case. All the people in Germany suffered as a result of Hitler's actions, whether they believed it or not. But some people were not affected, so they said, hey, you know, I'm un-Jewish, so it doesn't matter to me. But in the end, you know, their village got bombed, you know, family members got killed. You know, for years and years and years after that, the nation was really held in a terrible state. And then you have the stain of what happened, what was allowed to happen. And I think we should be have a bit of a retrospective concept that we're going to have to bear the stain of what we're doing.
0: Absolutely.
1: In this country.
0: Absolutely.
1: I mean, it's happening real time, but people said, remember years ago when you shipped people off, you know, and kidnapped people and shipped them to God knows where?
0: Where you put them in detention centers right there in your own country. There's a big detention center in the Bronx. And, mm-hmm. you know, they're not getting medical care, good food. There's sickness. There's filth. There's all kind of things, and that's in the Bronx. And there are other places all around the nation. Some states, some cities have said, no, you're not going to do that here. And others have acquiesced and said, okay, you're going to bring us some money. It's going to create some jobs. And once they get those walls built and put those people in there, they don't even look back to see how they are going to be treated. And shout out to the Sisters of St. Vincent's. I think there's 40-something of them left. They're getting ready to close their convent. They've got millions and billions of dollars, or maybe exaggerating on the billions, but they got lots of money. They, you know, they fund St. Vincent's College, University, or whatever the case may be. Uh-huh. But they're out there across the street from this detention center with their placards saying, you know, that rebelling against this is good work. It's holy work, you know. This is not right to be treating people this way. It's unfathomable that this is happening, but it's reality, so we have to acknowledge it. But we're talking about the problems, and you know, I want to, you know, see if we can talk about some of the things we think that could be done. Before we go that way, what you said about, you know, the injustice that's being perpetrated on groups and people and individuals, don't think it's going to miss you. Something that, you know, the poem "They Came for Me" by Nia Moller, you know, talked about in World War II. But in 1963, you know, a quote that some people may be familiar with, others may not, was something I think he was actually quoting somebody. I don't know where the quote actually originated, but he gets all the credit for it. Reverend Dr. Martin Luther King Jr., who said, "Injustice anywhere,
1: yes,
0: is a threat to justice everywhere." He said, "We are caught in an inescapable network of mutuality."
1: That's right.
0: "We're tied in a single garment of destiny." Wake up, everybody. Wake up, everybody. Injustice anywhere is a threat to injustice everywhere. And you know, and it doesn't even just have to be, you know, the armies from an occupying force or invading force, because God tolerates it, but so long. You know,
1: that's right. And I really feel bad. You know, there's people listening that may say, well, that's them. I'm good.
0: Yeah.
1: And I reflect back and think, you know, that in every country, in every civilization or empire.
0: We got to take a pause for the cause. Can you hold that? Pause for the cause. It's WGXC Tuesday Afternoon Show with Pastor Kim. 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We are listener supported radio for listeners with open ears, open mind, open hearts. I want to thank Brother Randall Martin for joining me this afternoon. I want to apologize. I have a couple of folks in the community that I've been trying to get on the air with me. And if you're listening, I'm apologizing. I had these slots booked up, and for whatever reason, you know, people had life happened and they couldn't get on. And because I've been ripping and running and things like that all day today, I couldn't even get a chance to call you to see if you could make it. And I'm sure with such short notice, that might have been hard for you to do. But Randall Martin, my guy, I put out the SOS and he showed up. So this is where we're at today on WGXC. We're talking issues and hope. That's what we're talking, hope. You know, yes, we're not going to be, yes, you know, like ostriches with our heads. Is it ostriches that put their head in the sand? Right? We're not putting our head in the sand so that we don't see what's going on. We see what's going on, but we have hope. We're still here, and God is still good. And especially where we're at, we have been spared from some of these things. What we're talking about is, how do we help to make our world, our community, our family, our state, our nation, how can we work together to make it a better place?
1: Well, I'll say this. I believe in this. We're in a time where it's a test of character. And this really, when you see oppression, when you see all manners of injustice, the first thing you look do is you look inward and say, well, how do I feel about this? How does it affect me and my community? And then there's the other side that says, you know, I don't want to get involved. It doesn't involve me. You know, I'm just going to stay on the sideline. What can I do? You know, they brought this on themselves. There's all sorts of thoughts that deflect that injustice to make you think that you don't have to do it or you don't have to be a part of the solution. For me, I just think, you know, in my character, if I notice something, if something comes in my sphere and I have my sphere and I have a feeling inside, you know, we all jump to conclusion and this and that and this and that. My rule is that, you know, if I see it and I feel, you know, like I need to be involved, as often the case, you know, then I do. It's not to say you can solve other people's problems, but you can care. You can care. Sometimes you'll call them to be a witness to say, hey, man, I may not be able to solve your problem, but I can stand in the gap and make sure that I don't see anybody abuse you. So therefore, I can be part of that. And I think we're in that crucible of history where we're going to have to really extend ourselves, be representatives of that grace that God's given us so that we can go out and we can help others and do it not everything out of self-interest and self-gain, but just say, I'm part of the society, you're part of the society, how are we going to work this thing out? And, you know, and the truth is, we are part of a world or of an empire that is declining, 100%. And, you know, and we have to, and it may be ugly to understand, but we are part of an empire that's declining, and some people may be okay now, maybe not later. But we have to be grateful for what we have, strive toward a more equal and just future. And I think that for me is sort of the number one lesson. Because I believe that, you know, we're gonna be okay if we're doing the right thing. But if we're just swept up in this mindset of, you know, I gotta get what I can get for me, then I think that that spiritual deficit is gonna come back and become a problem for you. And it's exemplified in this time. And a lot of people are just poking their heads up and saying, oh, I didn't know you felt that way. I didn't know that you were, you know, you were like this. And now people are showing their true colors. And you got to figure out what your true colors are.
0: Yeah. Redeem, you know, I think about the word redeem and redemption, right? And having a redeemer, you know, because we have you know, when people think American, I've talked to people who have traveled recently to other countries outside of Italy, other places, and people will say, you're an American? Or, are you MAGA? You know, there was a time where I think people were, and I was having this conversation as well, were kind of sympathetic about us, right? I remember being in Australia when the Hanging Chad election thing happened, and some people still dispute what the real outcome of that election was, right? And so in Australia, in the parts of Australia where I was and talking to people, they were sympathetic to Americans. They were thinking that maybe we were cheated out of the presidency, and that, you know, we'll get it, we'll fix it, and we'll get it right the next time. And then, you know, the next time, president, he won, quote unquote, without contest, legitimately, quote unquote, right? And so it was like, oh my, so, you know, y'all really did want that, right? And so the sympathy and the empathy for us kind of declined, okay? Now we have a repeat scenario, right? We have someone who went in there and came out and was a convicted 34-time felon, and, you know, some people call him a grifter or whatever, and he's just, you know, added $7 billion to his coffers in less than 2 years, is it? and that the empathy, the sympathy is just not there. It's like you all voted for this again, and you're wreaking havoc on the world, and you're mm-hmm. denying a care to, you know, people. You're holding medicine hostage for people to give you their stuff, you know. It's, you know, you went over and snatched the president out of his country. I mean, you know, there's not a lot of empathy for us as Americans. So Americans, I don't think the answer is for us to turn our backs and say, you know, forget about the rest of the world, because we are inexplicably tied together in this thing called destiny, right? But how do we see ourselves, those of us who see ourselves like this, right, in a bad way, how do we encourage people to keep hope and faith to fix it? I don't think it can all be hung on the midterms elections. I feel like that's like a one-horse race, you know? If that horse doesn't win, no, not a one-horse.
1: Well, there's a lot of horses in that race.
0: Right, there's a lot of horses, because if there's only one horse in the race, then that horse is going to win, right? But it feels like we're in a race with a nag that ain't going to win, right?
1: Let's start locally first, right? So, yeah, that's national. And I still think that nationally, you got to do your part. You got to do what you can. That might not be the ultimate solution, but is a step in the right direction.
0: Oh, I agree. I'm not saying not to have hope for it. I'm just saying that and some.
1: But let's look at locally. So if we care about people, if we care about the workers, the service workers, the people that are hospital workers, the people that are in this community, having decent places to live, then we have to understand that affordable housing has to be part of that equation. And that's one of the things that are coming up. And I think some of the character of Hudson was showing itself, because, you know, this was a very diverse community, but just what I was drawn to this community. And there was, you know, I think a lot of good things happening here. And, you know, to think that having that a vigorous debate is happening, more than vigorous, I would say, over the replacing the affordable housing that existed here, and trying to expand that in the step, you know, to meet with the demands that we have here. Those are acts, I think, that show that you're in touch with the community and that you are trying to support people other than yourselves, other than your own situation. And I think that it is a bit of the character of Hudson, I think, on the line, because we're not seeing, you know, those kind of movement. We're seeing exactly a lot of opposition against any type of affordable housing here in Hudson. And that's an issue of the heart. That's an issue of character. Why are, you know, people need places to live. People need places, you know, to work. And part of things is that by not having affordable housing, we're not getting the kinds of, you know, servant workers, you know, people that would come here from other areas to be the teachers, to be the, you know, the professionals, the paraprofessionals that you need, because it's been made unaffordable. And so those are some of the things locally that we could participate in. And I just say, you know, go to these meetings, have an open mind, and have a mindset that I believe represents fairness and justice for all people, not just yourself. And I think that that's one of the things locally. And we're also seeing that we can do, but we're also seeing, again, issues with the hospital, issues where, you know, I think that despite the affluent nature of our town currently, we're seeing services potentially cut and diminished. We're seeing those workers that were in the union. I think this is an attempt to bust up that union. And we're seeing, a diminishment of people working and trying to, you know, as you said in earlier, the way you introduced this segment, in the 9-to-5, people trying to do a 9-to-5 and move ahead. And other organizations that could be helping, to support, you know, the community and the workers, saying, no, we'd rather do this somewhere else. And that's problematic.
0: Yes, yes. You know, it's sort of like, you know, the chicken and the egg. Like, which is going to come first? You know, we're going to need the housing in order to get the workers, and people don't want to invest here because they can't find employees here. You know, so it's a catch 22 situation. I want to give a shout out to the Save Columbia Memorial Hospital Coalition, who has really brought the issue to the public sphere for conversation about how do we preserve a full functioning hospital here, where we know that the policies of the current administration have put a big strain and deficit model in providing health care, right? I want to also give a shout out. I was able to have a conversation and have been invited to bring a few more people to a conversation with the president and the CEO of the hospital, along with members of the board. We're going to be having that conversation very soon. In our conversation, she told me that she has hired 13 new doctors. She wanted to get the word out that they're not talking about closing the hospital. I told her that's not the message that our coalition is putting out, that the hospital is going to be closing. We are putting out the information that we have been receiving: a downsizing of 25 beds, a downsizing of that magnitude, that size, a change in our certificate of need. There are things that all of that is going to have a ripple effect. There are things that are going to have to be re-looked at in terms of the kinds of services, the availability of services. You know, I was in ER twice in 4 days with an 89-year-old mother. You know, if you have 25 beds there and she's number 26 or 27, what do we do? You know,
1: and you didn't have a car then, but you do now. But you would have had to drive. How would you have gotten her to Albany? How would you have gotten her, you know, the care, you know, that she needs? And I think that this really compounds the issue that, yes, we want a hospital. We want it to be, in my mind, not just here and available and working at its fullest capacity, but also we want a better and a new improved hospital. We want this hospital to be better than it was. If it, instead of tinkering around the edges, let's make this hospital as good as it can be. And I think that that's, to me, the heart of, you know, what we're trying to accomplish. We don't want just a hospital for hospital's sake. We want a hospital that's well functioning, that's serving the people, and that's something that can meet the needs of that we have presented to us.
0: We want
1: with our
0: leadership,
1: particular population.
0: We want leadership with a heart and a vision for making the hospital a flagship in
1: That's
0: the
1: right.
0: Mid-Hudson Valley, to
1: That's
0: making
1: right.
0: it a flagship for the residents and the employees who commute here, a flagship for those who want to move here. It's the kind of lifestyle they want to provide for their families, but they don't have job opportunities, and they don't have job opportunities because there's no housing, and the people who would give us job opportunities don't want to invest here because their employees would have to commute an hour or so in order to come to work. A lot of liabilities with your employees commuting for an hour or so, and you got inclement weather, and you've got you know, sickness and things that happen, and they have to be there for their family members, but the hospital that their family member is in is an hour and something away. So, you know, all of these kind of things, and that's why the conversation is continuing, I hope, in good faith. That's why we're hoping to hear. We heard back from the commissioner, Department of Health commissioner. He said that a couple other department heads that are going to be talking with us. We talked to them. So we're going to, you know, get back to the department, to the commissioner, to find out how do we go here. Because as I understand from my first conversation with those persons that we've been sent to make a meeting schedule with, they don't have the decision-making ability. So, you know, I do, it's not a fait accompli one way or the other, right? We have to know that we're all working and we want to come up with the best solutions for the people of these counties, and the best solution is so clear. There has to be some investment in our hospital from the state. There has to be some investment in a hospital from our parent company organization, Albany Medical Center. And if they're not willing to invest, we need a partner that's going to invest in making this hospital a flagship hospital. It once was. It can be again.
1: I agree. And, you know, and to that, you know, these are some of the efforts and issues that people need to, on the local level, get involved in. And don't expect that someone else is going to solve this problem. Somebody like you need to lend your voice and your support. And as many, again, as many people have in our many things, events in 7th Street Park, you need to be part of that solution and come out and talk to your elected officials, come out and talk to, write letters and, you know, be part of that solution. Because if you're not actively involved, these things can go, as you say, either way.
0: Either way.
1: And if you don't have a community that shows that it cares and is dedicated to want to do this and it won't take no, then you're going to get short shrift and they're going to do what they do and based on their profit model and not based on the needs of the community. So don't be silent. You know, be, you know, get out there. And I know that we all have fatigue. And, you know, but for every issue that happens, whether it be the unfair deportations, whether it be ICE coming in and raiding restaurants and communities and, you know, and taking people and then maybe deporting them to God knows where without any accountability. Unfortunately, we haven't had people killed here or harmed here in the public, the bystanders yet. But again, that's happening. And it could happen here. And we can't just say, oh, well, you know, that's in Ohio, that's in Michigan, that's some other place. I don't have to worry about that. I mean, we see the trends, and I think we have to be involved and engaged actively in solutions. And that's where hope comes from, I believe. If we're on the sidelines and we're waiting for other people to solve the problems, then we're not really doing what I feel is our part for Americans. Americans, we need to stand up for what we believe and be willing to put some skin in the game.
0: Yes, absolutely. Absolutely. And, you know, we and I, you know, we're preaching to the choir, right? But we're also talking to our audience and our listeners, you know, and those who are like, you know, I don't know how I fit in, you know, or those who are, you know, well, I just kind of go along to get along and, you know, but we're talking to everybody, right? But what I wanted to say also is, you know, we got to get away from, oh, well, that's the usual suspects out there, you know, they always got to get their hand in something, you know, and they always trying to make something. Yes, we're trying to make something happen. We're trying to make a better place. And you know what? I would love to go sit on a beach somewhere and drink a virgin pina colada, right? But I know that I have a role and a responsibility even for people who don't even care or care for what we're doing, right? It's like, okay, when it hits the fan and people say, well, why didn't you do something? I'll be able to say I did my best. Come on here, somebody, you know?
1: That's right. And we have, and I've mentioned this, you know, when I've spoken at an events, we have an obligation to the next generation.
0: Absolutely.
1: You know, to
0: where
1: do what we can.
0: What did you do?
1: Exactly. What did you do when they did this? Where were you? And it's not hyperbole to say we need to be out there and we need to stand for what we believe in. And this is, as I had mentioned earlier, I believe that this is a particular time in history. It's a test of characters and of our individual character. And we need to be out there standing for what we believe in. And that's the way we're going to push forward as a society. And again, and lastly, I think, and I've been running into this a lot because I'm because of my other work as a media company. If you have the means, there are so many great not-for-profit groups out there that are so underfunded because of what has happened in Washington, because of Trump, and because of the way that if you're a DEI, you're not getting any funding. And so I know so many groups that are really on the edge. They're not being funded. They're doing good things, and they can't find the funding out there to, you know, to make a difference in their community, to make it better. if you have the ability, support those things. Support the things, even this radio station, you know, that's bringing this great information. Support causes that you believe in, because a lot of groups that are doing good things have been negatively financially impacted over the past year, and it's getting worse. And so, you know, be a part of that solution.
0: That's a good pause for the cause, you know. If you like something that somebody's doing, if you heard about somebody that's out there doing good things, little becomes much in the master's hands, right? Nothing is little. Nothing is too little, and anything would be appreciated, you know. We're talking about September, a September to remember, with God Belong in Our County, which has kind of been subsumed into the Green and Columbia County, or Columbia and Green County Clergy Coalition, to help preserve a full hospital here in Columbia County. We can't do it on our own or by ourselves, right? We're opening up, you know, the tent, as they say. It's an interfaith effort. Of doing the work. And September is going to be our faith in motion. It's going to be our faith in motion. Mm-hmm. It's going to be a rally at Columbia Street, across from the emergency room, on September 14th at 6 p.m. There's going to be a march. We have marches on the fourth Saturday, and that date has been reserved for us for so long. We're going to be marching, and if you can't march, just get in your truck, get in your car, follow the procession. But we're going to be doing prayer stops all the way from Warren Street and 7th Street Park down onto the Henry Hudson Riverfront Park. And we're going to be petitioning God and coming together to pray and seek God's face. This is not my gospel show, but the good word tells us that God says, if my people called by my name will humble themselves, seek my face, turn from their wicked ways and pray, I will hear their prayers in heaven. It's twisted to think that people, because they're here and they don't have documents, they shouldn't get health care. That is so twisted. They get the COVID-19. You think they won't pass it on to you? You better hope they can get some health care. What are you thinking about? What are you talking about? You don't think they should get it for free? We want everybody to get it for free. Why can't we have nationalized health care available to everybody? All we need is a will to do it. We can't say that people who got here, however they got here, now that they're here, they shouldn't be able to get health care. They should remain ignorant. They should not be able. People are here and they're working in the fields and they're working in jobs and they're paying taxes when they go to the supermarket, when they go to the Walmart, when they go to the clothing store. They're paying taxes. They're paying and getting on the transportation. They're paying and contributing to and out of their paychecks. They're helping in many, many ways. It's self-defeating. Meanwhile, we're sending out millions of dollars.
1: $500 million for the military.
0: $500 million for the military, but I'm talking about the people who are being deported and the people who are right here being in detention. We're pouring money out from people who were putting money into this economy. And it's not, every time I turn around and do interviews, it's like one out of 50 might be a criminal, you know, a hardcore criminal.
1: The priorities are skewed to the extent where they don't even make sense. And this is, but again, you know, this is not a, as you say, a fait accompli. This is, you know, we're in a particular time in history, and we owe it to fight for the things that are right. If we believe it and we want it, we got to go fight for it, because the people that the forces against us are certainly fighting for their way of life and their vision. So we have to be as persistent in our pursuit of life, liberty, and the pursuit of justice as they are, if we expect to get it.
0: Well, you know what? Reverend Dr. Martin Luther King said, I've seen the promised land. I may not get there with you, but we're going to get there as a people. We're going to make it, right? I've seen it. So we got to keep hope alive. I want to thank you for coming and taking time out of your schedule. Can't make time, but you took time. And I appreciate it so that we could have this another dynamic conversation. I want to thank all of our listeners. And it's so good to see you all in the community who tell me you enjoy the show. It really means much to hear from you. Our March in Faith in Motion March Motorcade will be on September 26th, starting at the 7th Street Park. I'm going to be calling on you, Randall, to see if we can set something up so that people can, you know, register in.

Remember, don't quit in the dip. All right? Don't quit in the dip. I'm looking for Eye on the Prize and Hold On. Had a lot more conversation, so I had a little less music, but we're still going to give you some music from the movement, beloveds, that helped the people stay inspired, encouraged, and moving forward. Yes, keep your eye on the prize, beloved, and hold on.

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6: Hello and welcome to the better weather for Tuesday, September 1st. Local early morning temperatures range from 63 degrees in Medusa to 68 in Red Hook. Regional average soil temperature is 68 degrees. Pollen levels today will be low. Air quality will be good. It is going to be rainy all day. About an inch is expected to fall. A high temperature of 76 degrees happens at 4 p.m. The rain stops around midnight and we see a low of 63. Tomorrow will be dry in the morning, chances for rain in the afternoon. We get a high of 74 at 4 p.m.

0: Rain kicks up after dark. A half inch is expected to fall overnight as temperatures fall to 65 degrees. Thursday, rain all day with a high of 82. Friday, looks like no rain, high of 81. Today's tide schedule is low tide at 12:34 a.m., high tide at 6:01 a.m., low tide again at 12:39 p.m., then high tide once again at 6:26 p.m. Today's river temperature will be 75 degrees and the tide strength is high. Sunset today will be at 7:18 p.m. Sunrise tomorrow will be at 6:17 a.m. Looking way up, we see X-class flare chances are at 1%. Plasma winds will be average at 413 kilometers per second with a thin density of 3 protons per cubic centimeter. Radio propagation conditions are currently being impacted above 17 megahertz with a level 1 noise floor. There are no chances for aurora this evening. The current sunspot number is 81. And this has been The Better Weather, brought to you by the Catskill Makers Syndicate.
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2: And first, music shapes us, and music can transform our relationships with the world around us and with ourselves. 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The festival runs from September 2nd to 5th, and Amadeus Regusera, the curator of music at MPAC, joins me now to talk about the themes of this year's festival. Welcome back to Hudson Mohawk Magazine.
3: Hi, Sina. It's great to be back.
2: Good to have you back. This is a really exciting return. Topos Festival began last year. Mm-hmm. It took place at MPAC as well as satellite locations such as the Gas Holder Building. And the events that I experienced were really visceral and the music reverberated in bones and the experiences stayed with me. How do you explain the Topos Festival to others?
3: I think it's different than a lot of other festivals because it engages you and, you know, the community and those around you in all kinds of ways, both, like you're saying, visceral ways, emotional ways, intellectual ways, physical ways. And, you know, we've scheduled it and we've programmed it in such a way that you can attend all of the events and get the full kind of gamut of the experience. And Topos, this year's Topos does really run the gamut. You know, you'll hear everything from improvised music to noise music to heavy metal to pop music. You'll hear jazz and soul, dub music. Part of the theme is that genres aren't really just categories, but they're places, they're sites that we can sort of experience different things and create our own stories for the world around us and for ourselves.
2: And how do you work with spaces to create this main character that shifts and shapes the performance that's taking place? For those who haven't been to MPAC, each room has like its own character.
3: Right, yeah.
2: And you're also bringing it to the sanctuary.
3: Yeah, so we're really excited about the sanctuary event tomorrow.
2: That's Wednesday, yeah. September 2nd.
3: Thank you. Edward George, who's one of our main artists, you know, he rarely does appearances in the U.S., and we're able to have 3 appearances with him in 3 different venues, one of them being here. And it really is, for lack of a better word, you know, curating the shape shifting you're talking about is sort of like not just like curating the space, but like curating the activity that people engage with, whether it's conversation, like, you know, conversation he'll have with Fred Moten tomorrow, scholar and poet. You know, we have a screening, different presentations, you know, call for different kinds of modes of experience. whether it's a concert or a talk, or, you know, we'll have a meal, a free meal on Saturday up at MPAC. You know, it really is about the experience rather than the space, and I think the experience transforms the space.
2: And a part of this curation is also the interaction between people, bringing people together, which MPAC has been doing a lot around. This meal is a very common way to bring people together. Yeah. There's the workshops and the different spaces.
3: Yeah.
2: There's also a film score and a screening in the main area, right?
3: Yeah. Well, no, it's in our theater, actually. Mm-hmm. But it's, you know, we're trying different, like I said, different presentations. So we'll have a rescoring of a 1927 Japanese silent film. And that's
2: very cool.
3: a heavy metal duo out of LA called The Silent Light. Really exciting for us. It's been a while since, I don't know when, MPAC has had metal in the house. And yeah, you know, of course we have concerts, you know, Vijay Iyer and Wadada Leo Smith, you know, legends of the improvised and creative music scenes, are performing in the concert hall on Friday. Miho Hattori, who I've become close friends with, of Chibo Mato from the 90s. We've commissioned her to do a new quirky, weird, bizarre, you know, kind of theatrical work. You know, like I said, it's like all kinds of music, all kinds of experience.
2: Yeah, you're getting into it, but the people that you're bringing are a huge part of the attraction. These are giants in their fields, which likely many of our listeners are unfamiliar with these guests. Can you talk about the work that they have done that's given them these enormous reputations?
3: Yeah. I mean, so Vijay and Wadada, for instance, Wadada Leo Smith is one of the co-founders of the AACM in Chicago, sort of a foundational group for what they call creative music coming out of the improvised and jazz scenes. He's a trumpeter. He's now in his 80s, so he's one of the sort of vanguard of that generation. And he paired up with Vijay Iyer, who is a well-known pianist, collaborator, improviser, composer. They've done now three projects over the course of two and a half decades. And their relationship has only grown and solidified. And so, you know, their music reflects that exchange and that decades-long collaboration. So yeah, giants in their field. Chibo Mato, people probably know Viva La Woman from 1996, I believe. Landmark album in alt rock. Miho Hattori and Yuka Honda. And Miho's been making music for a while now. And, you know, I invited her to do Paris Syndrome, her first multimedia project at MPAC back in 2023, I believe. And we've been tossing around this idea to come back and do a new work. And it's about, you know, ecofuturism and building new futures and, you know, love even. but yeah, you know, there's, I mean, Edward, for instance, has, you know, he was a co-founder of the Black Audio Film Collective in the 90s. Has been broadcasting and making art and music since then. He'll be here with drummer Paul Abbott. They're in a band called X-Ray Hextet together, in that sort of like London Cafe Oto improvised scene. So there's a thread of improvised music throughout, actually. But yeah, there's just like, I can't overstate how varied and exciting all of this really is. But yeah, I mean, I think the one through line I would say is storytelling. Mm. You know, Vijay and Wadada's concert is called Defiant Life. And it's sort of a reflection, and sometimes sad, sometimes joyous reflection of like the sort of political landscape of, you know, the last couple years. And it's plaintive, but it's also hopeful, you know, and part of what this festival is trying to do is to give us the space to have these reflections about ourselves and gives us the space to then sort of go and sort of write our own stories, to create our own world, to rebuild our own world the way that we want to see it. Especially after having, you know, heard some of the headlines, you know, we have that agency. And I think, you know, the music gives us the space to have that reflective period, to have that emotional, physical, visceral experience, and then go do something with it.
2: We have only about a minute left, but we talk about a lot of, or like what you referenced here is a lot of scholarly conversations, mm-hmm. reflecting on these really deep references to older work. But does somebody need to have any understanding of who these people are and the older work that they've done? Who's the audience?
3: No, I mean, I don't think anyone needs, music is the ultimate entry point. I don't think anyone needs any sort of background to experience this music as it is. I think that the entry point is just curiosity and the willingness to listen. I think, you know, music, any music kind of hits us like a wall, whether it's, just hits us. And so whether we're able to receive that, we're open, we're curious, I think those are just kind of the characteristics that a lot of audience members have and can come to this concert with.
2: We began with the word visceral. So if your body's reacting, something's happening. You don't need to have those references.
3: Yeah,
2: right?
3: I mean, everyone has those visceral reactions, you know, and I think that's great. Whether you feel good or bad about them, I think that's, you know, that's the point, the sort of the experience of that feeling.
2: Wonderful. So for our listeners, where can they learn more about the Topos Festival taking place from September 2nd to 5th in Troy at MPAC, as well as the Sanctuary?
3: Yeah, you can go to the website mpac.rpi.edu /Topos.
2: Thank you so much, Amadeus, for joining us on Hudson Mohawk Magazine.
3: Thanks, Sina. Thanks for having me.
2: Next up, the fight against AI data centers from the local community continues due to the impact they have on drinking water, noise, resources, and more. Mark Dunley has this story from the Albany Capitol.
4: Thursday, August 22nd, local activists and community leaders gathered at Albany City Hall to call on Governor Hochul to sign a strong data center moratorium bill and for Albany to enact its own moratorium and to say no to the Kenwood Commons Data Center. In part two of our coverage, we hear from Senator Gonzalez, the lead sponsor, Albany County Legislator Mert Simpson, and Eric Weltman of Food and Water Watch.
5: My name is Krista Gonzalez. I'm the state senator for District 59. New Yorkers have been united in the fight against AI data centers. We are seeing an immense rise in the number of data center proposals across this state. And everywhere I have gone, I have seen firsthand how New Yorkers are living with the real-world consequences of existing data center proposals while fighting for their lives to ward off the new proposals. We've been in backyards where every day people are just hearing the incessant noise of the largest data centers. We've sat in nations like the Tonawanda Seneca Nation that has a data center proposal on stamp just 400 feet from their back door that threatens their entire way of life and their history. We've sat on the Seneca Lake, where we see 139 million gallons of water being sucked up a day for crypto mining that now wants to become a large AI data center. And where local residents and the local economy is built off of fishing, and the trout are literally dying because that water is then pumped back at 108 degrees. The legislature worked tirelessly to put together an omnibus that was composed of many bills that actually met the moment, that said, with all of these impacts, we need a pause. We need a responsible government to be proactive in protecting its people. And so we worked hard and passed that bill with bipartisan support, I may add. We know 71% of Americans agree. They oppose the build out of big data centers. We were able to work with the governor's office on an executive order. And through that executive order and the leadership of our governor, we have the first in the nation moratorium on the largest data centers. And the executive order, in addition to that one-year pause that is so essential for our communities from bringing on new data centers onto our grid, did a couple of other really important things. It talked about energy usage, water usage, community investment, and that companies should be the one paying their fair share, not us. And that our public tax dollars should not go to subsidizing billionaire companies owned by trillionaires like Elon Musk. However, it is a first step in a broader fight because we have to keep going. If this tour has proven anything, is that we need responsible development, but more importantly, we need requirements in the bill for things like public engagement. Because in addition to the widespread impacts, a clear message that has come from every community is that these big tech companies have no interest in having us have a seat at the table. They're asking local governments to sign non-disclosure agreements so that public officers can't even talk about the negotiations that are happening behind closed doors. Our demands are baseline. It is that we have the ability to have real accountability, real transparency, and real decision-making power if a data center should be allowed in our backyard. But in all honesty, what I'm hearing more often than not is that communities like right here in Albany don't want to see that. Is that right? And of course, the bill is about affordability. Because in addition to the executive order, what it does is set a separate energy class for utilities and for water usage by these large data centers. Because we literally cannot afford to even keep up with the cost of living. How can we afford to subsidize a data center? Are your energy bills too high?
6: Yes!
5: Do you want to support these data centers?
6: No!
5: It's been the same. So we need this bill signed. We need to ensure that there is no way these costs are passed down. We need to put real people first. And we need to be unified, as we have been, in the message that if big tech and AI oligarchs want to come onto our turf, it should be on our terms.
7: County legislator Merton Simpson. Merton has been an amazing ally, a champion for climate, a champion for justice.
8: Okay, I represent the second legislative district, which is Arbor Hill, Sheridan Hollow, Washington Park, and West Hill. I'm also co-chair of the Sheridan Hollow Alliance for Renewable Energy. And although the governor and the legislature have gutted the CLCPA, we still have major climate issues. It's just recently that we had the latest round of fires from Canada, which made the air unbreathable. There were parts of the Northeast where it was recommended that people don't leave their homes because the air was not sustainable. I represent one of five majority-minority districts, primarily African-American people. We represent about 15% of the total population of Albany County, but we're in an area about 5 by 5 square miles. But we have a disproportionate amount of the negative facilities in the county. In 2014, I introduced a bill to stop the leaking of oil on bomb trains in Ezra Prentice. In 2017, we formed SHARE to deal with a proposal to put two frack gas turbines in the 79 Sheridan Avenue steam plant. Data centers are part of a negative global ecosystem which is exacerbating climate. We have to stand and not let our grandchildren be subjected to the negative ravages of what happens. Christopher Hedges, I think, said it best. We have a struggle between the corporatists and the oligarchs. What we're facing right now is a dialectical transition of the intensity of quantity over quality. Data centers are a force multiplier for negative climate. It exacerbates the holocaust that we have on an environmental level. A recent study by Cambridge has concentrated on heat islands. What they looked at is areas that were not close to dense population centers, and what they found is data centers can increase the local heat signature by 16 degrees Fahrenheit, and the tail can be as long as 6 miles. A 6-mile wake between Kenwood would probably approach all the way to North Albany. We have to understand that that the consequences of not dealing with climate change are irreversible. You can't toll the negative trend of degeneration of climate. There's only one planet. We have bills right now in New York State which allow for geothermal. But we have here in Albany, in the South End, a proposal for thermal energy networks. We have one in Sheridan Hollow. We need to be dealing with geothermal energy. We don't need to be dealing with the exacerbation of negative climate change entities, which is what impact of these data centers will be. I think we need to put pressure on our elected officials to deal with what's sustainable, because one step forward and two steps back is not going to work.
9: My name is Eric Weltman, and I'm a senior organizer with Food and Water Watch. Call on Governor Hochul to sign the Responsible Data Center Development Act. Governor Hochul's executive order is a good first step, and it's a victory for communities across New York fighting data centers. But there's an even stronger bill sitting on Hochul's desk, which she must sign into law to protect our communities from these costly and dangerous facilities. The Responsible Data Center Act was passed by the legislature in June with bipartisan support, and it would help defend our communities from the rampant construction of data centers. We're in a climate crisis. We're in a climate crisis, and our bills are too darn high. And this bill is part of the answer to addressing both of these problems. The bill defines hyperscale data centers as 20 megawatts rather than 50 megawatts, so we don't leave communities behind. It requires a more robust environmental study to fully evaluate the harms of data centers, and it creates better opportunities for meaningful public input. It's legislation, folks, it's legislation backed by over 100 environmental, consumer, faith, and community organizations, and it would set a national precedent in the fight against this reckless and greedy industry and its assaults in our communities, our quality of life, our climate, and our health and safety. We must press the pause button on data centers. What we need to do much more to prevent big tech from steamrolling our communities.
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2: 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This program comes from the Sanctuary for Independent Media in Troy, New York. Next up, we have a piece from Taina Asili, part of her her interview with Jimena Violante, a Mexican violinist, jarana player, singer, teacher, actor, and organizer, looking at the rhythms of rebellion.
10: Jimena Violante is a Mexican violinist, jarana player, singer, teacher, actor, and organizer, creating spaces for people to celebrate their roots, reimagine their futures, and expand their communities. Jimena is the bandleader and songwriter for Interminable, a futuristic fusion project that brings together son jarocho, an Afro-mestizo musical tradition from Mexico, with jazz, rock, and funk. Hello, Jimena. Thank you so much for joining us. I'm so grateful to have you here.
11: Hola, hola. Muchas gracias por tenerme aquí. Thank you so much for having me on this.
10: I wanted to start by talking a little bit about your early history in music, because I'm really curious about what your early journey of music looks like, and you know what that looks like in general, and then also when did Son Jarocho come into your life?
11: Yeah, absolutely. So I'm originally from Mexico City. I was born there, but then we moved up to the U.S., me and my parents, when I was pretty young. And I was 7 years old at that time. And even from before then, I think I had just always been interested in learning an instrument. And so I had been kind of like pestering my parents, like, hey, can I play guitar? Can I play piano? And they were like, wait till you're older, wait till you're older. And finally, when we were in the US, they were like, okay, fine, you can, like, you know, you can save up your allowances. And like, we went and got a little keyboard from Radio Shack. You know? Mm-hmm. And that's how I started, just learning a little bit on my own. And then my school's orchestra program started. And they were like, well, here's the instruments you can choose from. And I was like, well, I don't know what that is. That one's too big, so I'll choose the violin. So so I started off on violin when I was in third grade.
12: Same, by the way.
11: Yeah?
12: Violin, third grade, yep.
11: Whoa, that's awesome. See, that's cool. That's awesome. That's how we're doing this. So, yeah, so I started off with the school's orchestra program. I continued playing violin until now. It's still, I consider it to be one of my main instruments. And so I grew up, you know, doing the whole classical music thing. So I was in that classical music world, but then in like middle school is when I also discovered rock and like alternative rock and indie and just really got into that as well. And so then I started playing electric guitar and I had been in, you know, it was like a white suburb of Philly. And so I was in that world, you know, and then it got to a point in college where it was kind of like, wait, how is it that I'm from Mexico, but I know very little really about the music of where I'm from? And there was a mariachi group on campus, so I joined that on violin and started singing in Spanish for the first time, which I didn't even like to sing back then. I hated singing for a while. But then I started singing, joining that group. I started just learning a lot more about like just the musics that exist outside of like the US and Eurocentric scope of things. And that's when Son Jarocho came into my life through a band called Las Cafeteras that do kind of like a Chicano version of Son Jarocho. It's not even like, you know, traditional Son Jarocho, but I loved what they were doing and especially them being like activists and organizers. So I loved their message, but then also I was like, I want to learn more about the traditional, the root that that comes from. And so that's when I started going to workshops. I ended up actually doing my thesis on Son Jarocho and on how tradition adapts and how groups like Las Cafeteras are actually continuing that history of resistance from the colonial era to now. And so I me enamoré de eso. I just fell in love with that tradition. And here I am still. Now I've been doing leading community music workshops in Philly for about 7 years now of Son Jarocho. And then I started Interminable also about like 6 years ago now.
12: When you talked about this idea of shifting the original lyrics to something new, I think about renacer. I think about rebirthing, right? And like allowing the music to rebirth, to transform us.
11: Yeah.
12: And so I guess there's sort of two questions in there for me. And one is about the deeper meaning of your album, Rebirth of Renacer, but also what is the deeper intention behind Interminable's music? Like, what are you hoping to do, feel, experience, give with that work?
11: I feel like this project has taught me a lot as it's gone, a lot of these songs. Like, I kind of had a certain intention in mind, and then I'll write these songs, and then as we sing them and as the years pass, it actually has taught me where it's going. So one of them is even in the name, Interminable, right? Originally, I just wanted a word that was the same in both English and Spanish, and then also something that just felt like it tapped into that creative energy, etc. And so we chose that name, and because we had to choose it like very last minute. Like we were about to play a show and we didn't have a name. And so I was just like last minute coming up, like brainstorming with some folks at a Son Jarocho workshop. And we came up with that and it stuck. And I love it because it's taught me that really a kind of core message or a core purpose or meaning that we're going toward is to tap into that endless nature we have, right? To tap into the fact that when we tap into our creativity, we inspire those around us. And that creates a never-ending cycle of inspiration and of creativity and of rebirth then, mm-hmm. right? As individuals, as communities. And so I always say, you know, with Interminable, it's even if you only come to one of our shows, but at that one show, I don't know, one of the songs inspires you to do something, or maybe you meet someone at that show and then you end up collaborating with them down the line. And then that ends up inspiring someone else. That ends up inspiring someone else, et cetera, et cetera. That to me is so beautiful. It's so powerful. And that's also why for the name of the album is Rebirth, Renacer. It's that same idea. It's that ability that we have. And in that, I'm including anyone. I think we all have that creative energy inside us.
12: Absolutely. So, we're born with it. It's our human creative gift. That's what we were born with as humans, is this power to create.
11: Exactly, exactly. So, you know, obviously it manifests in different ways in different people, but I think we all have that ability to imagine new ways of being. And I know art, like, of course we have this ideal of, like, art will change the world. You know, I don't think it's sure, like, what would it be incredible if, like, with one song we could completely, like, I don't know, undo white supremacy, et cetera, whatever. Like, yeah, that'd be incredible. Will it? Probably not. But what it can do is inspire one person, several people, a group of people, a community. And now we're thinking about things differently. Now we're inspired. That already there is, that's it. That's everything.
12: You know, I often get the question, what kind of impact have you seen? You know, what kind of impact have you seen with your work? So I guess I'm curious, is there anything that you've witnessed so far, like any clues that you've had on the impact of your music?
11: Yeah, it's interesting. Like you say, sometimes there's things that we know, sometimes there's things we don't. It's same with me. Once in a while, we'll get messages from people just being like, oh, I see what you're doing. I really like it. And I was talking about that actually recently at Soulfire, another place that I think is one of those evidences in and of themselves, right? Of like, when we're meeting incredible people like that and incredible projects like that, that to me already is evidence that is working, that it's leading us towards each other and on the right path. And I met a musician there, Reina Fabiola, who is part of Savila and Reina Tropical and a bunch of projects. And I was like, hey, I really appreciate your music, like it's really inspiring. And she was like, oh, that's cool, like I never know, like, yeah, who, like, who's listening or what. And I'm like, no, yeah, I'm there, I'm listening. I think a lot of people are. And we talked about that, how sometimes I think as artists too, in this current day and age, it can feel so disorienting because everything's so centered on, like, your Spotify Wrapped numbers and, like, all these things that, sure, they can tell you one thing, but sometimes there's these things like that that just go beyond, you know, how many likes you get or something that it can't tell you. And where the algorithm, I do think, is actually kind of set up against us, where it's like, it's hard to get our things out sometimes. I see that in the project. And sometimes I'm like, oh, I don't think it's really having that much of an impact, or, you know, where it can feel so doubtful. But then we'll go and we'll get out there and we'll do a show. And right away, I see how exciting this is for people and how inspiring it is for people. And I'm like, wait, right. It's the people. That's what it's about. You know, that's what it's right. about. And that's there.
12: Ximena, thank you so much for being on the Rhythm of Rebellion. I'm so grateful to have this conversation.
11: Yeah, thank you. And thanks to whoever is listening. I'm wishing you all the best with your creative processes. And I hope this can inspire you as well.
12: Listen to the full episode of this podcast at therhythmofrebellion.com. 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
2: Taina Asili's podcast, Rhythm of Rebellion, was edited to fit our program. That is an interview from our archives, Taina Asili interviewing Ximena Violante. And next, we have our weekly comedy segment. And for that, I'm going to pass it over to Greg Kraft.
13: Thank you so much, Sina. Hello, Hudson Mohawk listeners. You're listening to the Albany Comedy Corner. I am this week's host. Today, we have a very funny, very special lady in our midst, Holly Vigiano, the one and only. Please, introduce yourself, Holly.
14: Hi, guys. It's me. He's right. I am one and only Holly Vigiano.
13: We have a real celebrity. And I mean, like, truly, because you've been, ever since you started comedy, you've kind of just been working your tuchas off. I've been seeing you like online at a lot of different spots.
14: Yes, I have been trying to. If I could work this tuchus off, that would be amazing. So far, not working. But yes, I got back into comedy probably about 3 or 4 years ago, but really kind of started to, take it more seriously the past 2 years. So I was lucky enough to perform at Second City in Brooklyn last year 2 times. Mm. Where I performed with Neil Brennan and Todd Barry and Natalie Cuomo, like just blew my mind. It was amazing. And the second show, actually, we had some like surprise people pop in, and Cam Patterson jumped on the show. Eric Andre came and did 5 minutes. Sean Patton. It was, and I had to pretend like it was Eric Andre came into the green room. Like he knew us all, like hugged us and talked to us, and we're just like, yeah, blah, blah, blah. He walked out, and I literally almost fell to the ground and was like, did that just happen? And I was just, Sean Barnes was there, who's another comedian in the
13: area. Yeah.
14: Yes, I invited him to come down, and he actually got to close out the show. So that was pretty special.
13: Oh, that's awesome, man.
14: Yeah, yeah.
13: That is some serious names being dropped. All right. Biggest person I have met, the one and only Chuck E. Cheese. I was 7. And he was not happy to see me, mostly because he was on a smoke break. So you said coming back after 2, 3, or 4 years?
14: Well, I originally started before I got married and had kids. So 20-something years ago, I started comedy. Yes.
13: Okay.
14: And then
13: a lot of stuff is making sense now.
14: Yes. So I have 2 grown kids. Well, grown. I mean, they're not done, but they're doing well. Yes, I have 2 grown kids and an ex-husband. I was married for 15 years, and we've been divorced for 10.
13: Oh,
14: so that, I highly recommend it.
13: So that is okay, because I've noticed like these big leaps that I don't see in someone who just kind of shows up. I mean, every now and again you get these people that like show up and immediately start going places, and you look like you're one of them, but it was like you had also had the experience beforehand, so I didn't know that.
14: A little bit. I mean, I literally took this stand-up comedy class. This was literally like 2001, people.
13: 2001.
14: I was 5. But yeah, so 2001, it was when the Comedy Works used to be on 9W, and there was like a 6 or 8 week comedy class, and borrowed money from my uncle in California so I could take it. It was like $300, but that was still a lot of money back then. Anyways, so did the class, and then did a show at the end. Like that was our graduation. But besides that one show, I really hadn't done much after that. I mean, I never stopped writing. Like, the 20, so like the 20 years that I was being a mom and a wife and whatever, I was always writing. So I have so much material, maybe a one-man show. I'm not even sure yet.
13: I mean, that is, because that, I always just assumed you started comedy like relatively
14: late. It's okay.
13: I
14: am like the mom of Albany comedy.
13: So late in terms of comedy is like, you started comedy at 26.
14: Right.
13: Which is still like, but honestly, it gets.
14: There was also no comedy scene here back then. Like, zilch. Not one open mic.
13: Mm-hmm.
14: I did, me and a friend actually rented the upstairs of Larkin Tavern.
13: Mm-hmm.
14: And we like promoted ourselves. We literally did 2 weekend shows, just the two, him and I, and we sold out both times. I was like 8 months pregnant with my son, which it was funny because I got on stage and was like, I'm not pregnant, so don't ask me. you should never ask a woman if she's pregnant.
13: Yes, you should not, listeners.
14: But, I mean, after I did those 2 shows, then basically I just jumped into motherhood and then...
13: Okay.
14: Yeah.
13: But that's life experience because, like, that's it... Because sometimes when comedians start doing comedy super young, they don't have the life experience to back up anything they're saying.
14: To write about.
13: Yes. I don't know.
14: You need to get punched in the face. You know what I mean? Not like punched in the face, but like you need to literally have like experienced
13: life
14: things. You're 26 and you have always been your parents, you know, now there's anything wrong with that. I'm just saying like, as far as, you know, if you haven't been out in the world a lot or whatever, I feel like you may be someone that's searching for stuff that's funny than more, you know, like someone that finds things, you know, relatable just in everyday life and stuff like that. But, yeah, so I think that's one thing about my comedy is that it is relatable to a lot of people, you know, between if it's not the kids, if it's not marriage, or, I mean, I talk about literally everything about weight, you know.
13: I mean, not just, I mean, I, because I was raised in a Cuban household, and I've always kind of held the belief that, like, I think it's the same thing with Italian households, but, like, the mothers are the funniest. I don't, mom, like, hilarious?
14: No, she was terrifying. How many Italian mothers do you know that are funny? They're literally terrifying. My mom was she was so scary. She's still scary, and she's, like, 80. She was funny, but like not intentionally.
13: Oh,
14: do you know what I mean? Like she called me up and said she almost hit a Presbyterian, and it took me like 5 minutes to realize she was trying to tell me pedestrian. And I was like, what are you? And she's like, she's the same thing. I'm like, it's not, unless somehow that pedestrian was a Presbyterian and there's no way you would know that. But yeah, stuff like that. So, you know, we call them Bonnie-isms.
13: Bonnie-isms?
14: Yes, and there are plenty. Yes. But my dad, actually, they got divorced when I was two, but he is pretty funny.
13: Really?
14: Yes. He is pretty funny, and he's been married 4 times, so he's got a sense of humor.
13: Oh, gosh.
14: And no common sense, apparently. I'm just kidding. He actually tried to give me, like, marriage advice when me and my husband were separating, and I was like, you can keep it to yourself, like, Frank.
13: Yeah, I'm all right.
14: I'm going to pass.
13: You don't have a strong track record.
14: Yeah. I was like, no, and you did not go pro just because you're like, not a thing. Go not a thing.
13: So you right now, are you taping your comedy, second comedy special?
14: I just taped, so I can't remember when it was. It was like 4 months ago. I did the first taping of Comedy Social New York City.
13: Mm-hmm.
14: It was their launch. I was lucky enough to be one of the 30 comedians. Since then, they've done 3 other tapings, and they just did a 4th one in Cape Cod that I was lucky to be a part of. So I just did another taping there. So soon I'll have some more clips to be sharing, hopefully. And I would love for people, if they would like to see more of me or hear, you know, some of my material, you can feel free to look me up on Instagram at Holly Vigiano Comedy. Do you want me to spell that? Or no?
13: wouldn't hurt.
14: Okay. Holly, V as in Victor, Iggia, N as in Nancy, O, C as in cat, O as in orange, M as in comedy. No, M as in Mary. E as in everything. D as in David, and
13: Y as in
14: yes. Follow me if you want to. Okay.
13: So when did you? Real quick, when did you tape your first special?
14: The Comedy Social one in New York City?
13: Oh, yeah. How long ago was that?
14: That was probably like 6 months ago now.
13: 6 months ago now?
14: Yep.
13: And you weren't lying when you were saying you were sitting on a lot of material.
14: Oh, my gosh. I was looking at this one. I have a couple of different apps that I use, and one app says I have like 800 and something jokes in there, which doesn't seem like a lot to me, but I said it to one of the comedians. They're like, that's a lot. Yeah. And that's like doesn't include like all the notebooks I have and have lost over the years. There's like this one yellow notebook that I had from 2001. I have no idea where it is.
13: Uh-huh.
14: I'm sure it's gone forever, but if anyone finds it, it was like little yellow. Yeah.
13: Yeah. We're going to see a comedy thief. It's going to be a small chubby man talking about being an Italian mother.
14: Yes.
13: Thank you so much for coming to the studio and talking with me. And thanks for having me. Yes, of course.
14: This is awesome. I would love to come back. Thanks for asking. Just kidding.
2: It It was great to meet you. Thanks for coming in.
15: Nice to meet you, too.
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16: Alina Pleskova is a poet, editor, and Moscow-born immigrant turned proud Philadelphian. Her first full-length collection, Tosca, is now available from Deep Vellum. She co-edits Bedfellows magazine and is a 2020 and 2022 Leeway Foundation Grant awardee, as well as the author of the chapbook What Urge Will Save Us by Spooky Girlfriend Press. Her writing has appeared in American Poetry Review, Swamp Pink, Peach Mag, The Tiny, and elsewhere. On August 5th, 2023, Alina was one of the poets who, along with Rebecca Schmeda, Kenning J.P. Garcia, Aaron Kelly, and Victoria Reyes-Asili, shared their work at the Linda, WAMC's performing arts studio, as a part of a night of poetry and spoken word presented by the Hudson Valley Writers Guild and online literary journals Hobo Camp Review and Trailer Park Quarterly. That night, Alina read from her recent collection of poetry, Tosca. According to Deep Vellum, her publisher's website, the title of the book derives from, quote, the Russian word which denotes a melancholic longing without a singular cause, longing for a better world than the late-stage capitalist hell we live in. Local poet Dan Wilcox, who is on hand, wrote on his blog about the reading, quote, she is clearly the center of her poems, but in the sense of a person surrounded by images in the world, as opposed to some self-absorbed philosophical ponderings. An example would be her poem, I Forgot What I Returned For, about being in an airport on her birthday. Dan particularly liked the line from one of her poems, quote, I want the class war to start, but everyone is too tired.
17: Shout out to my friends and everyone else. I love you guys. I wish I took my shoes off, too. It's too late. I can't do it in front of you. Okay, I'm going to read to you from, Tosca, the Ska, if you like. It's like Russian ennui. So like ennui, but like even gnarlier because that's how Russians are. My merch is that I have one additional copy of this on my person. And a box of matchbooks that's branded like this, if you'd like it. This is for all the Fleetwood Mac fans. Landslide Live, featuring Melbourne Symphony Orchestra. The lake is boring, and we adore it. Light talk batted from your rock to mine. In the lulls, I'm elsewhere already, wondering how many of you there will be, how many lakes, how many shimmery days like this? Yanone told an interviewer, when I was young, I wanted Eros to be durable. Mine feels expressly built for transport, tucked within this youth, my flickering pilot light. For at least a few more years, someone will arrive and fit into the scene easily as you do now, placated and squinting just this way. The refractory period is no time for gravitas, but I want to know what it means to embarrass oneself for love and get a little sadder, thinking now of no one I miss. That was just my seltzer break. You don't have to clap, but thank you. Aura. Steep in euphoric recall by dragging the same thought from one end of the mind to the other, a muffled song skipping until it comes through distinctly. Where does it all go? Time, I mean, if you only need enough to cover idling, art, overlapping perversions, an occasional decadent breakfast. I don't believe in the grind or where it ever got anyone. For years, I've directed my laptop to install the critical update tomorrow, and it goes on like this. By one partner's count, it's our sixth season of feelings adjacency, and this too goes on. Tier of knowing in which you reach a silent mode of drift compatibility. Post-limerence, come by means mostly sleep, hold each other through heavy shit. Kronos turns on, but Kairos, you've got to chase. Soon as you catch sight, lap it up like ice cream drip on a wrist, arm outstretched into a West Philly sunbeam. The truth is, some things are so totally fine, like pride in keeping several small to medium-sized plants, some pets, and each other alive day after day into this one with its sudden uptick in tulips and the early evening's balmy sheen. My aura's leaking in the streets, I mutter to Jenny after the stronger edibles kick in. It's fine. It's still fine. And we link arms, let ourselves believe in the endeavor Stanford called magic against death. We let the strangeness course through us, take the long way out. Thank you. Another seltzer break then. This one's called Re-Eris. Do I look alive enough out here? Crushed velvet signaling my intent to be devoured, undone, etc. Whatever else shows veritable effort. I want useless splendor, to be as carried off with rapture as the woman who kissed a Twombly hanging in a gallery later said, it was a gesture of love. I did not think it out carefully. That really happened. The fact checkers had to check it, and they confirmed that she did that. I want the class wars to start, but everyone's so tired. All these neologisms for disruption and innovation, and still not a soul I know confuses precarity with play. Eros, I've looked for you all over. Our totalitarian state glitched out my libido, and I give over whole afternoons to huffing lavender, hitting up ghoulish senators, browser history littered with herbal elixirs, and all the things I should know how to do by now. All around me, women grip the buoys of their autonomy to stay afloat until personhood washes up on the shores of no nation. I stockpile intimacies almost too ephemeral to clock. Strangers act so kind whenever I wear this ridiculous pom-pom hat, and old friends use my name's diminutive, and some lovers leave a glass of lemon water by the bed, my body carved with red filigree. Desire doesn't aspire to anything other than itself. I don't miss so-and-so, just being seen in that way, just having an unholy place to rest. Set all this down. Thank you. I'm going to end with this one. I wrote it 2 birthdays ago when I was bummed in an airport. Don't be bummed in an airport on your birthday. Try to avoid it if you can. I forget what I returned for. Wonky satellite feeling after a birthday, as if hours will find a suddenly altered sequence beyond where to again? An airport vegetable aura about me, rucked almost freshness, easily overlooked by someone distracted or making do. And they are, I mean, we. I keep idly smearing an orange ginger lip balm you left in an old winter coat. Formerly loose button gone, another newly dangling. A wisdom of our age mandates toss what doesn't spark joy. But I'm into bittersweet reverbs, how objects, like nicknames, stick around long after their sources, how people don't vanish when you stop loving them. Thank you.
16: That was Alina Pleskova reading Live at the Linda last August. 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
2: That was Tom Francis, who weekly pulls into the archive to showcase some of the amazing talent that is based here in the Capital Region or passing through. And that is our show. We hope you've enjoyed this episode of the Hudson Mohawk Magazine. I'm Sina Bazila Hickey. 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

0: Yeah. 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

0: 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I'm one of your hosts, Casey, here with my co-host, Poche Noir, otherwise known as Bill.
1: Bonsoir, comrades. That first song was Marvin Gaye's Inner City Blues. I was going to play Helter Skelter's the version by
0: Susie and the Banshees.
1: By Susie and the Banshees, but it was too long. We have a great guest tonight, so I wanted to really, really
0: cut. We can outro it.
1: Okay, yes, exactly. So the custom of the show is to give today's date in the French Republican calendar. Today, being September 1st, it is also the 15th day of the month of Fructidor in the year 234 of the French Republican calendar, a date which the calendar dedicates to trout.
0: Oh, how very Catskills of them.
1: Are there lots of trout in Catskill?
0: So much trout in the Catskills.
1: Okay. I take it then that you're fond of seafood?
0: Yeah, but also, would trout be seafood if it's from a river?
1: Of course it is.
0: I don't know. Think
1: don't
0: about
1: you
0: it.
1: Think so?
0: Think about it.
1: But it's not the sea.
0: It's not the sea.
1: Okay. It's aquatic.
0: Yeah. I'm a fan of aquatic food, yes.
1: Okay. And also seafood, I imagine.
0: Yes, also seafood.
1: Okay.
0: That being said, a lot of fly fishing out in these here parts for trout.
1: Okay.
0: Yeah. Anyway. Oh, that was part of the disclaimer. I didn't even read that
1: part. There you go. Now you're up.
0: Okay. As always, here's our standard disclaimer. Remarks made tonight reflect the opinions of whomever may be speaking them and not of WGXC. Also, the remarks need not reflect the opinions of anyone else in the Democratic Socialists of America. It is just Poche Noir and I speaking our respective minds, and we too may not even agree with each other.
1: That has happened. If you disagree or want to qualify anything that we say on the show tonight, then you might please consider joining the Democratic Socialists of America and making your thoughts known. There's no line to be towed by members of the DSA, but if you're going to join DSA, you just want to make a fairer society. To be a DSA member, you don't have to be a strict Marxist like me. All you need to do is go to DSAUSA.org or to Capital District DSA, all one word, .org.
0: So, tonight's show, we have a special guest. We are joined by Bebin Francis, a DSA member who's also a housing organizer in Albany. Hello, Bebin.
2: Hello, everyone, and
1: evening,
2: thank you
1: Bebin.
2: For having me.
1: Okay. Bebin, you're our special guest, and so please describe what you do for housing.
2: What don't I do for housing? I am a tenant organizer with United Tenants of Albany. Of course, a proud member of the Capital District DSA, and I also work on housing policy through the Housing Justice for All Coalition.
1: Mm-hmm. How long have you been doing that?
2: I've been organizing tenants for a little over 2 years now, and I have been a co-chair with Housing Justice for All for a little over 2 years now.
1: Mm-hmm. What happens day to day for you? I would love to hear war stories of organizing tenants.
0: And also, like, any advice, I mean, we'll get to this later specifically, but just if you're listening and you're a tenant and you want a little insight into this and how you could potentially organize your housing.
2: Yeah.
1: Mm-hmm.
2: Yeah.
0: That would be great.
2: Well, in Albany, in the last 12 months, we have organized 8 majority or supermajority unions.
1: Mm-hmm.
2: To be a majority, it means that you have 51% of the building. A supermajority means that we have 65% of the building or more. We have one supermajority, which is above 80%.
0: That's so cool.
1: That is cool.
2: That is pretty darn cool. It all started with the Ida Yarbrough Tenant Union. That was my first solo on my own organizing a tenant union building.
1: Mm-hmm.
2: One of those leaders are here with me today. I won't put her on the spot, but I'm very proud to have her with me. Ida Yarbrough is our biggest building with 250 units, and it's also an Albany public housing building.
1: Mm-hmm.
2: So we had to basically fight the city. And that organizing was so successful and so powerful. The building and the tenants received support from the mayoral candidate at the time, our assembly member, and the citywide. Like, people were just coming out to support. Mm-hmm. And, of course, DSA was there for every step of the way. And they got so much public attention, so much press work was done for them, that it kind of snowballed this tenant movement that we're seeing in Albany now. Every day I have leads on my desk of people who want to organize their buildings. And so that's how the 7 buildings after Ida happened. It was the tenants coming to me saying, we want to organize. So every day I am managing hundreds of tenants, dozens of group chats, emailing with landlords.
0: The group chats.
2: The group chats are crazy. I just looked. I had 24 for my Stratus tenant union in like the last 10 minutes.
0: Feel for you.
2: Yeah. Sitting in meetings, you know, either planning for the tenant union meetings or working around the policy work that I do as part of my work at United Tenants of Albany. So my days pretty much run from 8 a.m. to 8 p.m. I work a lot of weekends. I'm working every single Saturday in the month of September, doing tenant events. So it's a lot of work. It's crazy work. It's hectic work.
1: Mm-hmm. Describe Ida Yarbrough. Why that place? Why? How did everything start there, and why did it start there?
2: Absolutely. So I call them my two Tammies, because there was two Tammies who were tenants in the building, and Sharon. So my two Tammies and Sharon called United Tenants of Albany, the hotline, left a message saying, we need help. The lead came across my desk, so we went over to scout the building. Scout the building means you're going to look at conditions, document them as you're going, right? So we went over, and this was February of 2025. As I approached the building, there was a lot of chaos in the lobby. As I entered the door of the building, I was just like consumed by smoke, people smoking in the lobby. It was just kind of like party central in the lobby as we walked in. The smell of the building literally made me vomit. The trash chutes hadn't been cleaned in, I would say, probably at least a year. I'm not for sure, but that's how they smelled. There was dead roaches, dead mice feces literally dripping from the ceilings, like raining down. There were bullet holes in the walls and in the windows. There were several memorials set up out front from people who had lost their lives in the building. And then there was like the more average issues that we see in every building, like poor heat, poor maintenance response, poor communication from the landlord. Just tenants feeling like they were left and forgotten. So it was overwhelming when we first went in the building. It took me about 2 months to acclimate to the smell, so it no longer made me sick.
0: Wow.
2: And I got to say that Ida Yarbrough had the most fiercest tenant group of leaders that I think I still have ever worked with.
1: Mm-hmm.
2: Especially Tammy, Sharon, and Dora Lynn. And so the tenants got together. The very first meeting, it was over 30 tenants showed up, but they had locked the community room. They denied us access to the community room, which is against the law.
1: Who's they?
2: Albany Housing Authority.
1: Okay.
2: Yeah. So in New York State, we have what's called Real Property Law 230.
1: Which I have it.
2: Which gives us the right to organize. And that means that your landlord cannot interfere, intimidate, or retaliate against you for organizing, right? This is everybody's right across New York State if you want to organize your building. So by locking us out of the community room, they were interfering with us. They were intimidating us, and they were trying to retaliate. That first meeting was complete chaos, like tenants literally screaming at each other. Just everybody wanted to be heard. Everybody was very angry, and I was a very new organizer. So I went home that night, and I constructed what I call my community agreements that are standard for every union. And it's one mic, only one person should talk at a time. Step up, step back. If you're chatty, step back. If you're shy, please speak up. Stack, we're going to keep order who raised their hands. We're going to prioritize those who have not spoken yet. But the most important thing about these community agreements is the last paragraph. And this really hit home for the tenants at Ida Yarborough. And I realized that this was like fundamental to the organizing in every building is we're all here for one reason, and that is to improve conditions in our building. And if we cannot hold a productive meeting, your landlord is already winning. That was it. From that point on, everybody was just very organized, very uniform, followed those community agreements, and we got down to work. And over a course of about 8 months, with a lot of direct action, we occupied Albany Housing Authority's main building. We walked in with a demand letter, occupied it with about 30 people, including like politicians that were standing with us. And when they agreed to negotiate and we went to the table, they did not negotiate in good faith. And by good faith, I mean both parties are willing to give and, you know, let go of some things. We're willing to compromise. They were not willing to give us anything. So we organized another direct action. We protested right in front of their building in Albany. And this is where we really started picking up momentum. A lot of, like, the Times Union came down and did a full walkthrough, huge front page spread. And after they walked through the building, they were like, the tenants are telling the truth here. Like, things are really this bad at Ida Yarborough.
1: So who is the person in charge of your ward politically on, in the Albany City Council?
2: For Ida Yarborough, their city councilman was Kelly Kimbrough.
1: And didn't this person know about that?
2: Kelly came down for a couple of meetings, but felt that because of his position on the council, he couldn't be too involved.
0: Boo!
2: Yeah.
3: That's his job.
2: Yeah. So we really leaned on, I got to say, like, it was Dorcia Pliers, who was the mayoral candidate at the time, and Assemblymember Gabriela Romero, who came to bat for these tenants. They really put the pressure on the city to do the right thing. And in the end, after they realized that these tenants were not backing down, that they were not going to respond to any of the retaliation, they were going to keep showing up and they were going to keep making noise, we finally got to a true negotiation. And since that negotiation, they immediately agreed to 14 out of 16 demands right on the spot. Immediately started implementing, following through with those demands.
1: Name a couple.
2: So they put in all new flooring through the entire complex, ripped up all the old, dirty, nasty, stinky flooring.
1: How big a complex are we talking about? How many units?
2: Two towers that connect by the lobby and is 250 units total. So it's a very large complex.
0: And when was the last time any sort of updates had happened? Do you know? Had it been a long time since they had done any upgrades?
2: So they just had a RAD conversion, which is a rental administration demonstration. Wait, did I say that wrong? Yeah. RAD, RAD conversion, which means that investors invested several million dollars into the building, and the tenants had only been living there for 1 year when it got to this really bad condition, 1 year's time. So immediately off the bat, they replaced the bullet hole windows, fixed the bullet holes in the walls, put in new flooring, cleaned the trash chutes, opened up their community room for them, reinstated programming.
0: This feels just like the lowest effort. Like, these are things that should have been happening anyway.
2: It should have. Yeah. And that's what the tenants were saying.
0: Yeah.
2: And Albany Housing did acknowledge that they had dropped the ball and that they were going to do better. And the biggest wins for Ida Yarborough, we estimate that Albany Housing invested around $500,000 into the building from our organizing. And one of the biggest wins was they have a store that's attached to the building, right? It's like part of the building, but the door to get to it is outside. So disabled tenants had to go down this ramp, around the block, up a hill, and then up a driveway, which was another hill, to get access to the store.
0: Mm-hmm. Wow.
2: So they were asking for an alternative, something more accessible. And Housing came back and gave us a drive-through style window on the inside of the building. Tenants just go up and ring that bell. They open the door and or open the window, and the tenants can say, you know, give me a dozen eggs and a gallon of milk, and they can pay through that window. So disabled and elderly tenants no longer have to go around. Mm-hmm. But almost all the tenants utilize this window, and the store is happy to oblige. So that's great.
0: That's awesome.
2: And the other big win was a security officer. But we have recently discovered that that security officer is no longer in the building. So stay tuned for what's coming next for Ida Yarbrough.
1: Okay.
2: Yeah.
0: It's a good thing there's a union now.
2: It's a very good thing there's a union now.
1: So who is the head of the Albany Housing Authority?
2: That would be Chiquita Yarbrough, which the tenant union now holds a very good relationship with.
1: Uh-huh.
2: And we have a open line of communication. So if the tenants say, like, the table in the laundry room is broken, we email Housing. There's a replacement table within 24 hours.
1: Mm-hmm.
2: They're very responsive now, which is a complete turnaround from where we were in February of 2025.
0: Wow.
1: And that position is an appointee of the mayor of Albany? How is that person how is that person hired?
2: I honestly can't answer that question.
1: Okay.
2: Yep. I'm not sure.
0: So I have a question. I'm curious when a tenant emails UTA and they're like, things are bad here, are they coming to you to unionize, or are they coming to you for help and then like you make the first steps for like, hey, it's maybe you should look into forming a union? Or do people come to you and they're like, we want to unionize and we don't know how? Or is it a bit of the above?
2: So the seven buildings that followed Ida were tenants coming to us saying, we want to unionize, like specifically, we want to unionize.
1: Mm-hmm.
2: I've actually had more than seven buildings come to me. And what I do is what we call a structure test. So if a tenant says to me, I want to organize my building to keep myself from burning out because I'm only one person running around an entire city, before our fellows just started with us a few months ago, I had to figure out a way to stop burning myself out and running all over the city.
0: That's important.
2: Yeah. So I get a lead. A tenant says they want to organize. So what I do is I ask them why they want to organize and if they're willing to put in work. And if they say that they're willing to put in work, then I ask them to go speak to their neighbors and bring me back 20 to 30 names and phone numbers of people who are willing to actively participate in the union.
1: Mm-hmm.
2: If they come back with that list for me, then I know, one, they have relationships with their neighbors, or they have the ability to create relationships with their neighbors, and two, they're willing to put in legwork, because these unions really have to be tenant-led. So if they do that, they come back with the 20, 30 names, I move on to the next step of the process, which is going to scout the building, meet with the tenant in person, photograph conditions, knock on some doors, talk to folks, get an idea of what's going on in the building. And then from that point, we pick a meeting date for the first union meeting date and identify like a core team of folks from that original list who are willing to get on the doors and make sure that their neighbors are attending that first meeting. And I like to see 20% of a building in the first meeting.
1: Mm-hmm.
2: And through this structure test, which I also personally call my warming up process, the tenants are warming up the building. So by the time I come there for the first meeting, tenants are put on to like what a union is, what we're doing, what we're trying to accomplish. And it's easier to move through the process to get the building officially unionized. And then from that point on, we continue to do like mini structure tests to make sure that the tenants are willing to put forward the work to get it done.
1: It sounds like you have read some Jane McAlevey.
2: I have not.
1: Really? Okay. Yeah. Well, okay. Whenever I hear structured test, I always hear Jane McAlevey in the back of my mind. But she passed away anyway.
2: Yeah. Well, I can tell you they work because we've got seven unions, or eight actually, and you know, in the first meeting is like a venting session. The tenants, it's the longest, hardest meeting of the entire experience, because everybody wants to be heard and they need to be heard. From there, we take all of their individual issues and put them under collective categories. And we make it very clear that this is a collective fight. We're fighting for everybody in the building, not one person's individual issue. So if somebody's complaining about leaky pipes and their neighbor's complaining about a broken stove and another neighbor's complaining about a broken lock, that all falls under poor maintenance response, right?
1: Mm-hmm.
2: We find the collective. From there, we inoculate, which means that we talk to the tenants about what the landlord is going to do to you for organizing, right? Because the landlord is going to try to bust the union. And in my opinion, every single thing that a landlord does the minute I step foot in the building is union busting. So we talk about...
0: Which is illegal.
2: So we talk about, you know, what to expect. We ask the tenants, what do you think the landlord is going to do? And we talk through this process. You know, they're going to hit you with lease violations. At Ida, they got so many lease violations, I had to keep a spreadsheet to keep track of them. By the time the union was done, all those lease violations were thrown out the window. We talk about buyouts. I had a building where there was a fire. Tenants came out and spoke to the press. It was right around Christmas time. And within a couple of weeks, every single one of those forward-facing tenant leaders who were making noise about the fire in their units all received buyouts. The landlord paid them thousands of dollars not to talk to me or talk about the union or talk about conditions. So that's another way that landlords union bust. Over at Stratus Tenant Union.
1: That's called bribery.
2: Yes.
1: That's called graft.
2: Yes. The tenant leader at the Stratus Tenant Union slashed the NIC, and I'll get into why it slashed the NIC. You know, she was on the door, she was knocking, she was warming up, and the management came to her and, like, what can I do to make you happy?
1: Mm-hmm.
2: Like, tried to, like, accommodate just her issues. But thankfully, she was a strong tenant leader and said, heck no, I'm here to fight for my entire union. You can talk to the negotiation team, not me. So this is the kind of things that landlords do that we try to prepare the tenants for.
1: Mm-hmm.
2: And then we move on to the card drive, which is C-A-R-D. I'm saying card, not car. Card drive, and that's where we get tenants to sign onto union cards, and this is where we hit our numbers. This is where we get to a majority or supermajority. And because of all the warming up that we do as part of our process, by the time we're knocking on doors asking for card signatures, it's not a surprise to anybody. Even if they've never attended a meeting, they're getting flyers and they're hearing the chatter in the hallways. So we've been able to accomplish hitting our card goals, our, you know, majority or supermajority card drives within 3 days. We do them three consecutive days, about 9 hours of knocking, and we've hit majority or supermajority in every building within mm-hmm. 3 days. And then we move on to negotiations. We send a demand letter to the landlord saying negotiate with us. If they respond and negotiate with us in good faith, then we just move forward with that process. If they choose to ignore us, which most of them try to do, we start the escalation arc, which means we start protesting, we go to City Hall, we file for Tenant Dignity and Safe Housing Act claims where the tenants have the right to sue for repair. You can do that across New York State. And we gotten every landlord to the table.
0: Wow. Okay. And I would love to hear more about your policy work, but before we move on to that, maybe a song in between, but
1: a breath.
0: Yeah. One last question though. When you talk about your like strong organizers, is that training that UTA provides for people, or do people come with an organizing background, or is it something that they kind of pick up on the fly?
2: It's different for every tenant. You got to meet tenants where they are at, and mm-hmm. you develop them as leaders, and you have to do that at the speed of trust. So you have to develop relationships with these leaders for them to trust you, to be developed by you. So it's different for every tenant. Some tenants come in with very strong, just like a strong backbone. Like they're like, I'm not taking it no more. I don't care what they do. Other tenants have to kind of be developed a little more slowly. And just really quickly, I'm going to put Dora Lynn on the spot here. When I first met Dora Lynn, she was incredibly shy. She stepped up as a note taker because she didn't want to speak publicly. And her core team got hit with a lot of health issues. So her core team dwindled down to just a few people as the more forward-facing active leaders were dealing with their health issues. And Dora Lynn stepped into that forward-facing role, and because she knew she had to make for her union to survive. And through working with me and prepping her, making sure that she felt good and secure, she would speak in front of the union, facilitate meetings, and has now spoken in front of the Senate and the Assembly. And so has come a very, very long way in her development.
0: Good, Dora Lynn.
2: Yeah.
1: All right.
0: That's awesome.
1: Okay.
0: Wow.
1: Let's take a little musical break. That's good.

0: Okay, so we're back from that musical break, and we're still talking to
1: Portugal the Man.
0: That's right.
1: People say
0: the acoustic version.
2: The acoustic version, which is the best.
0: All right, and that was our guest's special choice for tonight, Bevan Francis, who is an organizer for United Tenants of Albany and also a Capital District DSA member. All right, so we're back, Bevan, and I think you had something special, Casey, that you wanted to direct the conversation towards.
1: Oh my God, so many things we just talked about.
0: Yeah, I know. Well, we were talking also about how many different groups of tenants may have just one landlord.
1: Yeah, yeah, yeah. I'd love to hear more. Bevan, you were just talking about your portfolio-wide buildings, which we'd love to hear a little bit more about, and then maybe the Capital District thing.
2: Yeah.
1: Take it away.
2: All right, just tell me when to shut up. The Nick, which is a very large building in Albany, about 150 units, supposed to be luxury apartments. They're very small one-bedroom apartments. These apartments attract young professional, mostly a lot of first-time renters. Like, these are their first apartments.
1: And are they, like, priced really highly as luxury?
2: Priced really high for very small units. Like, I'm talking, like, studio, tiny one-bedroom units.
0: How much about?
2: The average rent there is between like $1,300 and $1,800, which
0: for Albany,
1: yeah.
2: And so, you know, these young folks, a lot of them work for the state, move in from other cities, other states to work and live in Albany, and think that because they're renting a luxury apartment, that, you know, it's going to be clean, safe, dignified living, and then they're finding that they're not. Particularly with Stratus Apartments, formerly known as Redburn. Stratus had to rebrand to Redburn because Redburn had such a bad reputation. So now they're trying to hide behind the Stratus name. And so the Nick was the first building to unionize out of this portfolio. And it was the tenants themselves that said, I want to organize all of their buildings.
0: When you say portfolio, what do you mean?
2: I mean, when a landlord owns more than one building, then that becomes his portfolio.
0: Okay.
2: So Stratus owns a lot of buildings.
1: And you mentioned earlier off air that 4 units and up is what you recommend for when a building can unionize. Would that also apply to a portfolio?
2: Yes. So if you're 4 units or more, then that's a way that you can organize your building and hit the percentage mark that you want. However, if you're like in a upstairs, downstairs split type, you know, a house converted into like 2 units or something, but your landlord owns several buildings in your city, then you can organize under that landlord's portfolio.
0: Got it.
2: So that's the 2 ways that you can organize a union.
1: That's huge. And is that public information typically?
2: You know, I'm not sure, but if you want to learn more, if you're interested in organizing your building, or if you so choose to, you could reach out to United Tenants of Albany. And if you're not in the city of Albany, we can connect you with folks who might be able to help you with your organizing where you are.
1: Hear, hear. So our listeners are not in the city of Albany because we don't reach that far, but UTA can connect you. There are groups down here, Hudson Catskill Housing Coalition being one of them.
2: Yep.
1: But yeah, so portfolios, you can unionize with other buildings, even if it's less than 4.
0: Because you're
1: huge.
0: All taking on the very same landlord.
2: Yeah. You're all taking on the same landlord. And that's what the folks at the NIC decided they wanted to do.
0: Mm-hmm.
2: Like the very early stages of their organizing, they are where are they? They are at 66%, making them a supermajority. And they said to me, I want to organize the portfolio, meaning they wanted to go after more buildings that belong to their landlord. And I said, all right, guys, I don't have the capacity myself to organize your portfolio. If you want to make this happen, you have to do the legwork. So they created Reddit threads, Instagram, Facebook, you know, go look up Stratus Tenant Union, created group chats across their buildings. So right at the beginning of their organizing, we were meeting in the NIC, but tenants were coming from five or six other properties that Stratus owned to attend these meetings and learn what they had to do in their buildings to get those buildings going. So right now we have, the NIC is about to go to negotiations with the landlord in 2 weeks. And we have 44 James getting ready to card drive. And then we have Valley Green and Troy, which is another one of their buildings, warming up their building. And then we have the Kenmore and we have Steuben Place, all Stratus buildings geared up and ready to go.
1: It's a big portfolio.
2: And that's just a small fraction of their the Stratus portfolio.
0: And Stratus is the landlord. And who's the boss of Stratus?
2: Elizabeth Young Jojo is the CEO of Stratus Property Management.
0: That's a crazy name.
1: Okay, girl boss.
2: And if you go to her Instagram, you will see her very posh lifestyle. She Sounds is living right. in luxury. She is, drinking champagne and living the fine life. Why her tenants are living without air conditioning or working elevators, mold and worms in the basement. So that's the contrast between the CEO and the tenants of Stratus Property.
1: So when the NIC goes to negotiations, are they negotiating on behalf of all the properties or just the NIC?
2: So the NIC is going to be negotiating for their individual buildings condition issues, right? Okay. So the plan is each building will have a negotiation team for their individual unit conditions. And then once we have all the buildings that we want fully unionized in this portfolio, there will be another team created with representation from each building to negotiate for bigger things like a freeze on the rent.
1: Nice. Speaking of which, policy.
0: Let's go to policy. Yes.
1: Nice segue.
2: Thank you.
1: Yes. Yeah, so Bevan, you mentioned at the top of the show that you do some policy work. You helped write the REST Act, if I remember correctly.
2: I named it.
1: You named it. Okay.
2: I didn't help write it, but I did name it. And the REST Act stands for Rent Emergency Stabilization for Tenants. That's what the acronym stands for.
1: FIRE acronym. Great work.
2: Thank you. So, you know, in 2019, New York State said we can have rent control across the state, like New York City. Mm-hmm. The only difference is that every municipality has to opt in individually. And in order to opt in, you have to conduct what they call a vacancy study. The vacancy study, go Google it. It's stupid. It's complicated.
1: So stupid.
2: It's expensive.
0: And it's exactly what it was meant to do.
2: It's exactly, it was designed that way.
0: It was just to frustrate rent control across right. New York State.
2: Not a mistake. So we realized with this vacancy study that municipalities were getting faced with arbitrary lawsuits. Some cities are refraining from trying to opt in because they're afraid of the lawsuit. In the city of Albany, they spent $80,000 and did a very conservative vacancy study that did not consider residential occupancy permits in their conclusions. Mm-hmm. So we saw all these flaws in the vacancy study and we said, what can we do about that? And so the Housing Justice for All Coalition, which is, you know, members from all over New York State, including a lot of DSA chapters, are at the front lines of this group, said, let's get rid of the vacancy study. And then we can just use publicly sourced data, like, how many shelters, how many people are unhoused. Mm-hmm. And so that's what the REST Act will do.
0: In order to declare a housing emergency.
2: Yep, to declare a housing emergency.
0: An alternate way of a housing declaring a housing.
2: Right.
0: Good. I got it.
2: Right. And the thing about the REST Act is if you are a municipality who wants to do a vacancy study, you sure can. Mm-hmm. You know, it's about local control. Each municipality can decide what works best for them. Do they want to do the vacancy study? Yes, go for it. If you don't, then you don't have to. And it'll make it easier for folks to opt in. And we know that there's a hunger for rent control across the state. When New York City announced its rent freeze, I got so many phone calls and emails and texts from tenants saying, is that for us? And I was like, no, we have to get rid of the vacancy study. We have to pass the REST Act so that it can be us. And once you opt in for rent control, you get a rent guideline board. And that is made up of tenants, landlords, and community members. And it is the Rent Guideline Board in New York City who chose to froze the rents for 2 years.
1: Mm. Mm-hmm.
2: So that's how we got to do it. That's how we get it.
1: What else are you currently working on now?
2: So the Housing Access Voucher Program is the other big policy that means everything to me. I've been homeless twice in my life, ages 15 through 21, and again in my 40s after a divorce, age 41 through 44. That homeless crisis almost killed me. Like, I was so ill from suffering. And so the Housing Access Voucher Program is the very first thing, very first policy that I ever worked on as an activist and as an advocate, as an organizer. And so the Housing Access Voucher Program is modeled after Section 8, but more inclusive. Immigration status is not a factor. So that's going to help more of our immigrant brothers and sisters get into housing. And it was a six-year fight. Every year, the governor was just ignoring it. And then in 2020...
0: Which governor are we talking about?
2: Hochul. Mm-hmm. Governor Hochul. Okay. And, you know, Cuomo before her.
0: I just like to name names.
2: Yeah.
1: You Hochul, know who you are.
2: Hochul does not care about the homeless. I will say that. That's my opinion. Housing Access Voucher Program, we finally won a pilot last year after 6 years of, like, the governor just not even acknowledging it. But we were able to finally turn up the pressure on her by very many ways to finally, like, she made her first public comment to the press about the Housing Access Voucher Program after our National Union of the Homeless hosted a cookout on the day that Code Blue shelters were closing. And the leaders of that union were calling for the Housing Access Voucher Program. And she responded with, you know, Trump is going to punish us if we did that. But it was a big deal that she actually even acknowledged it existed, right? We knew that we had her attention. So we were able to get that pressure up on her, and she agreed and passed a pilot giving us $50 million a year for 4 years. The original ask was 250 at a permanent program. And so that is the fight. That was the fight last year. That will be the fight again this year. It'll be the fight every year until we win it, because we are not going to stop. And so, yeah, Housing Access Voucher Program.
1: And what would be the best way to get involved for somebody who's just listening, or somebody maybe who's in the DSA even, and who, like, how do you support that program and the REST Act?
2: You can join the, if you so choose, join the Capital District.
0: It's quite thrilling.
2: Yeah.
0: Right?
2: It is.
0: A nice fight like that is, it itself is like a little magnet.
2: It literally is. And it is thrilling. And it's not all just like looking over, you know, data and reading. It's a lot of, you know, there's places for everyone to plug into this fight. If you want to be, you know, thrown down on a protest, if you want to be thrown down in strategy meetings, like wherever it is that you feel called to the movement, you can join the Capital District DSA's Housing Committee. That's where a lot of this work lives. Or again, you can reach out to United Tenants of Albany, or you can learn more about the REST Act and HAVP on the Housing Justice for All website.
0: Mm-hmm. Little musical break, maybe?
1: Sure. I don't know what time it is. Yeah. One more and then.
0: One more? All right. I think we're going to do something alternate, Susie and the Banshees, tonight. What do you say about that? Or, wait a minute, what did you suggest for the music?
1: I have literally no idea. I'm sorry. Surprise us. I don't remember.
0: All right, we're going to do this one here. All right. Did I hit the wrong thing?

0: come on. Yeah. Somebody mother, I guess I can live my... Okay, we're back, and I think we...
1: That was Flight of the Conchords.
0: That was Flight of the Conchords with Mother Uckers.
1: Cheeky.
0: Okay, yeah. A little, we try to not be... Well, I love to be transgressive a little bit. But anyway, okay, so now we're back with our special guest, Bevan Francis. Where do we go to now? Bevan, what do you think has been left unsaid for tonight?
2: I mean, there's so much to talk about. You know, tenant power really excites me. And, you know, there's a lot of talk about, like, legalities and policy passing to get union work going. But I believe that the true power lies in the hands-on work of the tenants.
0: Mm-hmm.
2: And so, you know, it's just, I live and breathe tenant organizing and also the National Union of the Homeless organizing. And, you know, I'm incredibly motivated in, like, just crushing the power dynamic between a landlord and a tenant and, like, bringing tenants up to be standing toe-to-toe with the landlords.
1: Yeah, hear, mm-hmm. hear. And, I mean, anybody can form a union, right? Any building can go form a union.
2: Yep.
1: Like, that's their legal protected right.
2: Yep.
1: Mm-hmm. Yeah.
0: Housing courts are known to be very, very... landlord friendly.
2: Yeah. Yeah.
0: Because tenants usually can't afford an attorney.
2: Yeah.
0: Is there some kind of policy to perhaps solve that problem?
2: Yes, there is. It's called right to counsel. and that gives the tenant, just like if you were to appear in criminal court, you have the right to be represented. It'd be the same thing for tenants. And, you know, when a tenant goes into eviction court, they're overwhelmed, they're in a crisis, they're not aware of their rights most of the time or the laws, and the deck is automatically set against them. They get in there and the landlord's not even present, his lawyer is there, the lawyer has all this legalese that he's spewing off to the judge, and tenants get, you know, bulldozed a lot in eviction court. And I'm sure you all agree that eviction is violence, and that, you know, having legal representation it's just the only fair thing to do.
1: I'm like a little floored that it's not, they don't have right to counsel presently.
0: It's amazing, right?
1: It's amazing. I mean,
2: yeah.
1: Wow.
0: That should be absolutely something put into the housing law.
2: Yeah, absolutely. And there is a Right to Counsel Coalition if you are interested. You can go check out their website here in New York. But I understand this is also part of the DSA national platform.
1: It is, yes. So we passed the Workers Deserve More platform at the convention in over a year ago now. Mm-hmm. Wow. That's crazy. Sorry. The ticking clock of time is coming for us all. That's crazy. But yeah, as part of the Workers Deserve More platform, housing for all falls under that. So that's housing is a human right. Build new publicly owned social housing. Strictly regulate investment properties. Establish universal rent control and guarantee right to counsel for all tenants. So if you're an SIO or if you are a member of the DSA, that is part of the Workers Deserve More platform that we voted on at National to organize around.
0: SIO is Socialist in Office.
1: Yes, sorry. Okay. Yeah, we don't like acronyms, do we?
0: We have plenty of them.
1: I know, and they're bad. Except REST. That's a fire
0: that's
1: acronym.
0: Yeah,
2: that's fine. Thank you. Homes are for rest.
1: Yes, exactly.
0: That's right. Okay.
1: Wow. Well, Bevan, that was awesome. There's so much more to be said, I'm sure.
2: I know. That time just flew by. Are we at an hour already?
1: We got five minutes.
2: Wow.
0: We have 5 minutes left for, should we give an outro? Or first of all, we have to thank you, Bevan, for just...
1: For all that you do.
0: Yes.
1: And all that you've said. And all that you are.
0: That's right.
2: And I think DSA, Capital District DSA, you know, just real quick, I don't want to push into outro time, but I just really want to hammer home, like...
1: We
2: how instrumental y'all are to our organizing, the housing committee, you know, we strategize together, we escalate together, we organize together, we build power together. And I'm so grateful for my CDDSA.
0: But it seems to be a successful combination.
2: It is. We're a good team.
0: It's productive.
2: Yeah.
0: All right.
1: Yeah, when leftists organize, things get done. What is that in front of you?
0: That is an article that, Bevan, that you put on the Slack channel from, yep. I guess, an online magazine called Shelter Force.
2: Yeah, it's a national, I believe.
0: And it's an organizing. Here's the title of the article. Can tenant organizing build political power? The DSA experience.
1: Mm-hmm. Well, we're witnessing it.
0: We're witnessing it.
2: Yeah.
0: And you're actually featured in this article.
2: I am.
0: Okay. That's awesome.
1: Ooh, check that out. If you're listening, Shelter Force. Mm-hmm.
0: Shelter Force, essential reporting on affordable housing. And this article was written by a fellow named Stephen Dubb, D-U-B-B.
2: Yep.
1: Cool.
0: Kind of looks like Tiny Tim from Laughing.
2: Laughing, you're going way back.
0: Yeah, I know. I don't know you.
1: Classic. Never heard of her.
0: He married Miss Vicky, and his famous song was Tiptoe Through the Tulips.
1: Oh, I know him. I know that song. I know it from an episode of SpongeBob SquarePants.
0: I did not know there was a crossover there.
1: But yeah, there's
2: good stuff.
1: Oh, great stuff. But yeah, there's a lot of people, I'm sure, who are listening who are in vulnerable housing situations right now. So there are some really great folks around here with Hudson Catskill Housing and UTA,
2: yes. Mm-hmm.
1: DSA. Reach out for sure if you're in that position.
2: Yeah.
1: If you want to.
0: That's right.
1: Yeah.
0: If you want to, if that's your thing.
1: But yeah, anybody can organize and make the material conditions better for everyone.
0: Okay.
2: That's right.
1: So with that, I'll give our little outro.
0: Okay, so thank you, comrades. That's all the time we have for this episode. Please tune in at 7 p.m. on the next first Tuesday of 2026, which would be October 6th. If you are interested in joining DSA, you may join at dsausa.org, where you'll find many levels of membership to comport with your finances, or you may find out more at capitaldistrictdsa.org.
1: Indeed. There are two types of organizations for social change. Ones that rely upon members' dues and others that rely upon donations. DSA is the dues-reliant type. It doesn't spend its time hustling for donations, but rather strictly depends on winning people to our ranks with ideas. And you've heard a lot of really great ones tonight.
2: Right on.
0: Thank you. Great show tonight. Yeah. And here is the outro by Susie and the Banshees. It's not their cover. This is their original one called Happy House.
1: All right.

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